0: historical sites. NPR's Rachel Treisman reports the council argues that the current process causes confusion and delays.
1: The law currently requires a thorough review process for any federal projects that could affect historic sites. But an advisory council made up mostly of Trump appointees is taking steps to rewrite it. The new wording would likely eliminate hurdles for federal projects like Trump's proposed arch near D.C. But experts like Greg Werkheiser of the law firm Cultural Heritage Partners say it would endanger historic sites all across the U.S.
2: The more we cut and gut those laws, the more history we lose, the more character we lose as a nation.
1: Any changes will likely be challenged in court. Rachel Treisman, NPR News.
0: Archaeologists in the ancient city of Pompeii have unveiled the frescoed ceiling of a banquet hall featuring detailed images of Greek mythology. The archaeological park used an innovative method to reconstruct the vaulted ceilings. Experts created a curved support structure to place the fragments in the design that replicates the original shape of the vault. As new fragments of frescoes are found and restored, they can be added to the scene. You're listening to NPR News from Washington.
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4: This is The World. I'm Marco Werman. It is good to be with you today. We start in India, where anti-government protests inspired by the satirically named Cockroach Junta Party have spread across the country, from the capital, New Delhi, in the north, to Hyderabad in the south. A leading figure in the movement has ended his hunger strike over education reforms that helped galvanize the demonstrations. But young protesters are pushing for broader changes in the government of Prime Minister Narendra Modi. Earlier today, I spoke with award-winning author and activist Arundhati Roy, who is based in New Delhi. She's an outspoken critic of the Modi government, and I began by asking her to describe the atmosphere in the city right now.
5: The atmosphere is simultaneously hilarious and a little full of apprehension, because we've never seen this particular sort of section of society, young, middle class, Hindu for the most part, students, but also every other kind, you know, Muslims and Buddhists and Christians, but all together, really the Hindu majority whose parents' generation really voted for Modi and the BJP, now just up in arms, well, unarmed, but armed with the wildest humor you can possibly imagine, despite massive violence on the part of the police. So now I don't know what's going to happen next. You know, the air is very tense and the jokes are very sharp.
4: Hilarity and apprehension, that's a great way of summing it up, and not surprising because the Cockroach Party began as satire but has become a real political force. What do you think this movement captures about India today that conventional opposition politics has failed to do?
5: Well, I think people actually missed the fact that this younger generation does not subscribe to the same politics as its parents. And there's been such a fear and a pall of silence that hung around. So it was hard to know what people were thinking. I mean, just 10 days ago, a mildly off-color joke about Modi could get your social media shut down. If you're a Muslim, it could get you put into jail. And suddenly there's a outpouring of fury and hilarity.
4: How else has satire come up in these protests?
5: So it's hard for me to convey it because most of it is in Hindi.
4: Okay.
5: Most of it is just a kind of collection of expletives. And it's like as though the quiet part is being said out loud. Everyone is saying what we thought but could not say. But they are saying it in such numbers that nobody can do anything about it. And this is the internet generation. So they're like little fish swimming around. They try to jam the internet. It didn't work. The social media is just like all of us just spend our whole nights awake laughing at it.
4: I mean, there have been so many reasons to rise up over the years. Why do you think this is happening now?
5: So this is a strange confluence of things. First of all, the flashpoint, of course, was the continuous and consistent leak of these public exam papers for which students spend years preparing, and the poorer ones, you know, their parents sell land, sell their homes in the hope that they can get a future and an education. Those papers are leaked onto the social media, like 152 leaks, I think. That's what the opposition says in 2014. But the point is that even after you get an education, there are no jobs. Everything has been privatized. Everything is put into the hands of these two industrialist friends of Modi's. Obviously, for the upper ranges, AI is taking over. You have a situation of a country of 1.5 billion people that has been brought to its knees. I mean, the middle class and the poor alike. So that's what you're seeing in these protests. Everybody is out there.
4: If we just look at this education scandal, Prime Minister Modi has promised to punish government officials involved in it. What is your reaction to that?
5: My reaction is to burst out laughing, because this is the fourth time he said the same thing, and there has never, ever been a conviction, ever. And in fact, yesterday, the kingpin of the previous scandal was given what they call a clean chit and released. So this is just standard bullshit from our politicians.
4: I mean, the fact that Prime Minister Modi is responding in this way, what does that tell you about his sense of vulnerability right now?
5: It tells me that he has no idea of what he's up against.
4: So Sonam Wangchuck has ended his 26-day fast, but the protests continue. The demands have broadened beyond one individual. What are the current demands?
5: So the current demands of the students are very simple. The resignation of the education minister, compensation for all the young people who died by suicide, an apology from the prime minister, and action against the police who've beaten up kids very badly. But if you go to the protest and you follow it, what is being said is way beyond that. Now the target is singularly Modi himself. And Sonam Wangchuck, of course, he galvanized the whole thing with his fast, but he has been previously allied with the BJP, you know, so he broke his fast in the presence of BJP ministers, and I don't think that's gone down very well. And I don't think this movement actually has any specific leaders.
4: I mean, vocal opposition to Modi has carried dangers in the past.
5: Yes.
4: What's your sense of the risk to protesters today and dissenters like yourself?
5: Oh, I'm very, very, very, very worried, you know, because it's not just in Delhi, in city after city after city. It's not thousands, it's millions of kids out there now. And the police is totally outnumbered. And the kids are really just having fun. This has never happened in protests before, you know. They're like, please, can you put the water cannons on? It's so hot. And then they go and dance under the water, and they run off with the barricades, and the police don't know what to do. And I'm just wondering, you know, I mean, if they were Muslims or Sikhs or Christians or tribes people or Kashmiris, the army would have been out and would have killed quite a few by now. Now, this, as I keep saying, this is their major constituency. So what's going to happen? Is he going to try and get the army out, or is he going to defuse it? Already the television channels are saying, oh, it's a foreign plot, they are Pakistani, and so on.
4: Well, you do know what it means for Modi to control the media and freedom of expression. How has he managed to control the narrative up to this point?
5: Well, you see, the point is that the media, for example, is owned by big corporations, many of whom are very close allies of Modi, and in return for their favors, they get ports and coal mines, and everything is privatized, and even that privatization is centralized. Some of them own up to 27 news channels. There's a conflict of interest in the ownership itself.
4: Arundhati Roy, you've spent years warning about democratic backsliding, centralization of power, the narrowing of dissent. Does this feel like an inflection point, or simply another chapter in a much longer story you've been telling?
5: It's hard to say, but as I said, I have never seen this individual, Mr. Modi, being so mocked and jeered at before. So that does feel like an inflection point, but I really can't say how it's going to pan out, because this regime is capable of unbelievable brutality.
4: You've been in prison for your own activism, although briefly, and have more recently faced prosecution over remarks you made years ago about the Indian Territory of Kashmir, which was considered provocative. Has living under the threat of legal punishment changed the way you think about speaking out on issues in India?
5: Yes and no, in the sense it has sharpened me, it has made me cautious, it has made me think carefully about what I say and how I say it, but it hasn't stopped me from saying what I want to say.
4: So if the cockroach movement has exposed a generation's frustration with corruption, unemployment, and accountability, what do you think comes next?
5: Honestly, right now, these are young people, very, very young people, their first outing into the political arena, and it's been amazing. But now it's time for the opposition and for adults to come in, because as I said in the piece that I recently wrote, the reason that the government feels it does not need to listen to anything and anyone is because it has captured the election machinery. You know, it's reconstituted the election commission. It has fiddled with the voting machines. It has voter lists now where there are millions of phantom names and millions of real people deleted from it, trying to realign the constituencies and how they are mapped in its favor. The courts look away, the bureaucracy and the police are completely complicit. So it doesn't feel that it can really lose an election, and therefore it doesn't need to listen to people. But this is a huge country, and we have a history of fighting for things. And for a while, that was snuffed out, but I feel that it's coming back.
4: I wanted to get your thoughts on this before we let you go. It's intriguing that the source of the name for the Cockroach Party came from an Indian student living in Boston who posted on Instagram, "What if all cockroaches came together?" after unemployed young people were labeled cockroaches by India's Chief Justice. What do you make of this global boomerang effect? What does that tell you about what's happening right now?
5: It just tells me that there's a new thing in the air, a new way of doing politics. And sometimes people don't understand it. Sometimes it can go badly wrong, you know, like you have student uprisings and you had the Arab Springs, and then it goes back to something even more frightening and worse because there's a clamp down. So the opposition has to somehow come together and be responsible, the political opposition parties. Otherwise, things are going to get very, very bad. Because, you know, the vigilante Hindu right wing is very violent. So these kids, as I said, they're beautiful and they're funny. But when things start to go south, what's going to happen? I don't know.
4: Arun Dotti Roy is a renowned writer and activist based in New Delhi. A new police station in Austria is stirring up debate and emotion, both for its new use and because the site itself has been controversial for over 80 years. It is the birthplace of Adolf Hitler. The building in the town of Braunau am Inn has long been a pilgrimage site for neo-Nazis. It's also been vacant for years amid discussions over what to do with the site, including possible demolition. Officials finally decided to turn it into a police station, thinking that would discourage Nazi sympathizers from dropping by.
6: Die Republik Österreich.
4: That's Austria's Interior Minister Gerhard Karner speaking at an inauguration ceremony for the new police station this week. He described the move as facing up to the country's terrible heritage. Others, though, say it avoids that reckoning.
7: I think it's absolutely absurd, and I'm angry, as a lot of Austrians are angry about this decision.
4: Austrian filmmaker Gunter Schweiger directed a documentary about the site of Hitler's birthplace. He says turning it into a home for law enforcement is terrible optics.
7: It should have been the opposite, not an institution which the Nazis would have liked, like the police. Hitler would be very happy about this solution.
4: Austrian filmmaker Gunter Schweiger directed a documentary about the site of Hitler's birth. He says turning it into a home for law enforcement is terrible optics.
7: It should have been the opposite, not an institution which the Nazis would have liked, like the police. Hitler would be very happy about this solution.
4: Schweiger says the building could be put to better use, such as a place to understand why so many Austrians collaborated with the Third Reich or looked away from the atrocities. He doesn't expect the renovation to deter far-right visitors. Meanwhile, the police have officially settled in and, at least for now, are there to stay. And this short note before the break, member states of the International Criminal Court voted to remove its chief prosecutor today. The dismissal of Karim Khan, a British barrister, comes 2 years after accusations of sexual misconduct against him first emerged. He has consistently denied allegations that he had a sexual relationship with an aide and tried to block her from pursuing a complaint. The move comes at a perilous time for the ICC, which was created in 2002 to prosecute atrocities and crimes against humanity. The Trump administration has vowed to dismantle the court brick by brick, even though the U.S. is not a signatory. We'll continue to follow this story next week. 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
8: This year, we're getting to know each of the 26 gateway cities in Massachusetts, calling it 26 in 26. I'm Magdiela. 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
4: This is The World. I'm Marco Werman. The U.S. continues to move a considerable number of military assets to the Middle East. According to reports, we're talking combat jets, tankers, special operations personnel, and medical support. Now, this could all be a show of force by the Trump administration to threaten Iran to come back to the negotiating table. It could also mean another round of escalation, more than we've seen in the past 2 weeks. The World's Shirin Jafari breaks down the latest.
11: Overnight, the U.S. military carried out strikes on Iran's naval centers, as well as drone and missile storage facilities. Iranian officials said at least 50 people have been killed in the recent U.S. attacks. Since the U.S. and Israel launched a war on Iran in February, the goals have shifted many times, from helping the Iranian protesters overthrow their government, to stopping Iran from having nuclear weapons, to getting the country to open up the Strait of Hormuz. Daniel Shapiro is the former U.S. ambassador to Israel. He also served as Deputy Assistant Secretary of Defense for the Middle East in the Biden administration.
12: We seem to have stumbled into a form of a forever war, or at least a much longer war. Remember, President Trump thought this was going to take just a few days. And just like with Venezuela, he would quickly dispatch with the Iranian regime and essentially install somebody that he could control. Nothing like that has happened. We're close to 5 months in, and it doesn't look like we're anywhere close to the end.
11: Shapiro says the U.S. might be planning short ground operations, maybe in one of the Iranian islands, as a way to pressure Iran to open up the Strait of Hormuz.
12: It's a bit of a cul-de-sac that the United States finds itself in, trying to find a way out of this war that didn't have a clear strategic objective and has devolved into simply a fight for control over the Strait of Hormuz.
11: Shapiro says he finds it unlikely that this latest round of military escalation is going to change Iran's calculus.
12: The Iranian regime is in a fight for survival, and they view control of the strait as one of the most important measures that will give them an ability to deter other types of attempts to bring down the regime or to attack its nuclear facilities or put other strains that it doesn't want to endure.
11: The Strait has become a central dilemma in this war. Early on and under attack, Iran began using it as a point of leverage. The essential waterway for global energy turned into a battleground between the U.S. and Iran. But over the months, countries have tried to find alternatives to bypass the Strait altogether.
13: The most important diversion mechanism are pipelines.
11: Karen Young is a scholar at Columbia University. She's also with the Middle East Institute. She says pipelines in Saudi Arabia, the United Arab Emirates, and northern Iraq have become essential. They have eased some of the pressure, Young says, but they are in no way enough to replace shipping through the Strait of Hormuz.
13: Everyone says, well, yes, we knew this was a possibility, But I think it was sort of underestimated in how prolonged and how severe the threat could be.
11: As the weeks went on, and as it became clear that ships will not be able to pass the strait without threats, governments and energy companies in the Middle East started planning long term. They are ramping up construction of new pipelines and ports to lower their reliance on the strait. The Emiratis and Saudis are doing that. Countries have also expanded trucking routes.
13: Goldman Sachs did an estimate that if, you know, this was really on an accelerated timeline, we could see new pipelines within 2 years, maybe even 18 months.
11: If these plans materialize, we could see about 75% of the pre-war oil shipments diverted. Jean-Paul Rodrigue teaches at the Department of Maritime Business Administration at Texas A&M University.
14: There have been, I would say, the consideration and actually the beginning of massive investments to create alternatives because of the current circumstances. Iran cannot be trusted anymore in the future.
11: Rodrigue says that under normal circumstances, moving goods and oil around the world by shipping is the easiest way. But the war in Iran is changing the government's and companies' thinking. But is Iran overplaying its hand in the long run when it comes to its power over the Strait of Hormuz?
14: It looks like right now it doesn't play out as Iran intended. In terms of the resilience of global supply chains, the can of worm has been open. It has to play itself out.
11: This week, the Houthis in Yemen attacked Saudi ships in the Red Sea, throwing yet another wrench in the global energy supplies. Karen Young with the Middle East Institute says we are at a moment when governments are considering all options of energy supplies and routes.
13: This crisis really, you know, draws down the imperative to have multiple sources of your energy needs, whether that's oil, gas, or renewables, or coal, or whatever it is, and to have it from a diversified set of regions.
11: Even energy-rich Saudi Arabia has been looking to move away from oil. This week, the Trump administration announced a deal to develop the kingdom's nuclear capabilities. The details are yet to be announced. Meanwhile, the Iranian government knows there are limits to its current strategy. In a piece for Foreign Affairs, former Foreign Minister Javad Zarif wrote that Iran has disrupted the global energy markets with the goal of getting the U.S. to end its war on his country. For the world, I'm Shirin Jafari.
4: Here's another story about an important passageway, 25 years and billions of dollars in the making. The Gordie Howe Bridge over the Detroit River was inaugurated today. The international span is, of course, named after the legendary Canadian and Red Wings hockey player. It connects Detroit, Michigan to Windsor, Ontario. Windsor Mayor Drew Dilkin spoke ahead of the event on Canada's CTV.
15: There's been lots of twists and turns and trials and tribulations with this bridge project over the course of 25 years. But by all accounts, certainly the president has posted that he's okay letting it open. The prime minister has posted officially.
4: Today's event was supposed to be attended by local and federal officials from Canada and the U.S., but Canada nixed that earlier this week, right after President Trump slapped a 50% tariff on Canadian goods. Despite that, Ontario Premier Doug Ford stressed the bonds between the two countries.
16: I know Canadians love Americans, and I know Americans love Canadians, and that bond will last for another over 200 years.
4: Russ McNamara, an editor at Detroit Public Radio, says there was a party-like atmosphere.
17: The entire surviving Howe family was there. They had hockey going on with some kids playing hockey and then some former Ontario Hockey League players and a couple of NHLers. The Tim Hortons was flowing.
4: Yeah, it wouldn't be a party without Tim Hortons coffee and donuts. Canada paid about $6.4 billion to build the bridge. They'll share toll revenue with the U.S. government and Michigan after Canada recovers its construction costs, which could take as long as 30 years. McNamara says this is a huge improvement over the existing Ambassador Bridge, which is now nearly a century old.
17: This one's got a lot more toll lanes, so people can get through a lot easier. And they're expecting quite a bit of truck traffic to use this bridge instead of the Ambassador. And so it does provide competition.
4: According to federal data, Detroit is the number one border crossing with Canada in terms of truck traffic. It accounts for billions of dollars a day in trade, especially for the auto industry.

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0: This is The World. I'm Marco Werman. 30 years ago, the first Tibetan Freedom Concert was held in San Francisco. Great live music was the attraction, but so was the central message of the shows, the struggle of the Tibetan people for freedom from a brutal Chinese government. The concerts were co-founded by the late Adam Yauch of the Beastie Boys and activist Aaron Potts. Earlier this week, we spoke with Aaron about her and Adam's mutual interests.
5: He was asking a lot of questions about Tibet, about what was going on in Tibet, about Buddhism, and that's how our friendship began.
0: The podcast Freedom Needs a Soundtrack tells the story of how the concerts began, what they achieved, and their legacy. The six-part series is hosted by Aaron Potts. Today we're going to hear another excerpt from Freedom Needs a Soundtrack, going back to that June weekend in 1996 when the first concert took place. It starts with the voice of then MTV VJ, Kurt Loder.
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7: 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And
9: the Beck, and Sonic Youth, and Pavement, Bjork.
10: I've been a bit obsessed about the Tibet thing since I was a teenager.
9: Sean Lennon and his mom, Yoko Ono.
11: This is a global village, as you know, and everything that happens in this village affects us directly.
9: Chuck Sampa. Oh my God, Rage Against the Machine.
12: The reason why Rage Against the Machine had the Beastie Boys back was because we had a mutually supportive relationship with regards to the issues that we were into. My name is Tom Morello. I'm a musician and activist. I'm a founding member of Rage Against the Machine. Adam's spirituality and the issue of Tibetan freedom was really, you know, near and dear to him, and he fully wielded the cultural capital of that band to bring the attention of the West. I probably didn't know that much about the issue of Tibet before, you know, Adam brought it up. But what I did know was that they were our brothers in arms on the right side of history, and that when we asked them to play a show, they said yes. And when they asked us to play a show, we said yes.
9: That was Yauch. It was him asking everybody, all of his friends, these legends of music and of music and activism. There were Tibetan musicians that performed. The Tibetans supporting our work was essential. We had 500 volunteers, mostly Tibetans or Tibet supporters. Like, it couldn't happen without that. There's no Free Tibet without Tibetans. There's no Tibetan Freedom Concert without Tibetans. It just couldn't work.
13: I am Dayden Tetong, and I was about 20 years old in 1996 when I first heard about the Tibetan Freedom Concerts. I was born in India to my Tibetan father and my Canadian mother. My father was of the generation that straddled a free Tibet and then a reality in exile. My family was very politically active, and, you know, we were filling up small rooms of people to try to appeal the case for Tibet and our struggle for freedom.
9: the Tibet movement had existed for decades. So there were dozens of organizations and advocacy networks already doing really essential work long before Milarepa was ever created and long before those concerts existed. So, you know, we were entering an ecosystem that was already live, it was already working. And our contribution was this cultural strategy that kind of tried to build upon the work that the Tibetans were already doing.
13: I was finishing my last year of university just outside of Toronto, and there was rumblings within my group of friends that there is this massive concert being planned in Golden Gate Park in San Francisco. And it became a guessing game of how are these coming together? Wait, who's organizing it? We knew that it was Adam from the Beastie Boys, this group called the Milarepa Fund, and this partnership with Aaron Potts.
14: Meet Aaron Potts, 24-year-old director and co-founder of the Milarepa Fund.
15: Adam Yauch from the Beastie Boys, instrumental in helping put this concert together, I understand.
13: I wasn't quite sure what to make of it. These was the 90s where certain artists and actors who were trying to find, I guess, their own religion were falling into Buddhism and starting to follow the Dalai Lama and being attracted to that sort of sense of wisdom and Dharma practice. It took a minute to figure out how I felt about it, but once we got more exposure to Adam and how he was invested in the cause and how he came to the Tibet issue, it felt very genuine and authentic and respectful.
16: The main reason that we're doing the concert is to raise awareness about Tibet, to let people find out about the Chinese occupation.
13: As we got closer to the time of the concert, there are volunteers that are needed at the concert. They would like Tibetans to come and help connect the dots for concert goers, work on the actions that were going to be featured at the concert in terms of petitions or postcards. So we planned to attend and flew with a group of friends and family and landed in San Francisco International Airport.
17: Welcome to the Tibetan Freedom Concert. I'd first like to introduce everybody.
13: There was a press conference that was held, and it had the organizers, the Milarepa Fund, including Adam Yauch and Aaron. I remember coming in, and it was getting started. I had not a clue what the organizers looked like. I was sort of expecting producers of the show to be our parents' generation. And then as the participants were filing in, and it was Bjork, it was one of the guys from De La Soul. And I remember seeing Aaron, and at that point we hadn't met. She had her hair in a ponytail. And I remember looking at Aaron and being like, oh, that's her. And they're young. I'm trying to say it in a way that's not going to be babying, but she just looked so young. She looked like us. And then...
18: My name is Paldin Gyatso.
13: Paldin Gyatso arrives, who was the Tibetan monk who was imprisoned and had escaped with his torture devices.
18: There was a rising of tens of thousands of Tibetans in Lhasa, the capital of Tibet. I was imprisoned for 33 years in Tibet. Their sores would come on their limbs by being suspended from the ceiling, and then they would have fires lit underneath them. And then from 1987 on, there was also electrical torture inflicted upon the Tibetans in these prisons. We'll show you some of these cattle prods that were used on him and all of the female prisoners.
13: That was a big moment. To see him surrounded by media and press, hearing him tell this story of his imprisonment and torture and then escape.
18: These are the cattle prods. These were smuggled out of Tibet. These are the actual instruments that were used in his prison. These would be plugged in, so they're completely electrified. There's a button here that would be pushed, and then sparks would be emitted from this end here.
13: I just remember looking around that room and saying, gosh, all these people are paying attention. Because we had thousands of stories like this. But until you can see it and until people pay attention, you just don't feel heard. In those days, very little was coming out from Tibet. It was a lot of Tibetans in exile getting the information, the Tibetan government in exile getting what they could and sharing these stories and testimonies. And those stories were always, you know, dismissed by the Chinese government. To see Aaron up there talking about Tibet in a way that felt right, what I saw was somebody who was our generation bringing together a culture and a moment in a way that we could see ourselves in it. It was a moment of relief in understanding that this was going to be good. The day of the concert, I remember getting up really early to report for our volunteer check-in in Golden Gate Park that Saturday morning, June in 1996. It was cold. There was fog. There was wind.
9: We were trying to create a microcosm of a free Tibet with our concert. With everything we did, we had miles of Tibetan prayer flags strung everywhere on the concert grounds.
13: Two stages side by side.
9: We had two stages in part because we didn't want a headliner. And so we called them the red stage and the blue stage.
13: The stage had a massive Tibetan flag, which I have never seen one that big in my life.
9: So it's yellow with snow lions holding a bunch of jewels in the middle of it. And these sort of rays that go out. It's a very visually stunning flag.
13: There was great care that was given to build these reconstructions of some of the Tibetan parts of our place and our culture. They're called stupas.
9: A consecrated Tibetan stupa, a monastery tent where monks and nuns were creating traditional Tibetan art and doing prayers where the concert goers could observe what they were doing and participate. We wanted anybody with two eyes and two ears who came to this concert and didn't know anything about Tibet, was only coming for the music, for them to absorb so much information about Tibet just by how it felt to be on those grounds.
13: We had arrived, obviously, quite early, so the concert goers hadn't arrived yet. Production was still getting set up, and there were a lot of us Tibetans that were coming in our traditional Tibetan dress. You're straddling two worlds. You know, you have your one culture in the East and you have your Western, but you're in a dominant North American culture. So you're following all of these popular cultural influences as you do as a child and a teenager. And then to suddenly have those two worlds collide. We had grown up as a very small minority of Tibetans in North America. And at a time when we would say it was hard to fill a room for Tibet. And now we had a sold out concert of 50,000 people per day. It was life changing.
6: Lots of acts are here for the Tibetan Freedom Concert.
9: I was so busy during the concerts that I actually don't remember much of the performances, but there are moments that I remember.
19: Today we change our name. We are no longer the Foo Fighters. Today we are the Freedom Fighters.
9: I remember the Foo Fighters saying they were no longer the Foo Fighters, that today they were going to be the Freedom Fighters. I remember Biz Markie and having half the crowd say free and the other half say Tibet.
19: Say
9: one of the performances that stands out the most in my entire life is when Tribe Called Quest played. And I was standing next to our head of production, taking it all in, looking out at the crowd. And then I saw way back in the distance, I saw one of our perimeter fences get overrun with kids who were breaking through. And I looked at him and I was like, should we do something about that? And he was like, ah, no, like kind of just shook his head like, no, there's nothing we can do.

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1: Beyond the concert, and that is because of the music that allows those doors to be open to the ideas.
2: One of the speakers was Paul Dengyatso, who was a Tibetan monk. He spent 30 years in prison for demonstrating against the Chinese and for Tibetan independence. When he was released, he somehow bribed a Chinese officer at the prison to give him the cattle prod and the torture devices that had been used against him. And he smuggled those out as he escaped from Tibet. And he talked about that on the stage in front of 50,000 people.
3: I was watching the crowd more than him speaking, and I was nervous. I'm so protective of my culture and our story. I was nervous that this wasn't going to be given the deference that I felt it deserved, just because it's so foreign to a lot of Westerners. But when I looked out at the crowd as he was speaking, I remember just feeling such relief and then also gratitude for how respectful and caught up in his testimony and his speech the concertgoers seemed to be. And I think that was probably, you know, one of the more emotional moments from the concert.
2: When the music was done, we all just kind of like gravitated towards our production trailer. Like, I don't think we all knew what to do after the music stopped and everything was over. And we just all kind of gathered there impromptu. And Paul Dengyatso, he was there and he started talking to us and he said that he can die in peace now knowing that this has happened and that it was the greatest day of his life. I actually was looking at some old pictures recently and looking at them with my husband, and I saw a picture of Paul Dunlop. And I just turned to him and I said, I am so glad he got to see the Tibetan Freedom Concerts and he got to see the crowds and what impact those concerts had, that he went from being tortured for 30 years so severely that all of his teeth were knocked out, and then to go from that to seeing this moment where tens of thousands of people were taking action for Tibet.
4: That was Aaron Potts of the podcast Freedom Needs a Soundtrack. Aaron, along with the late Adam Yauch of the Beastie Boys, co-organized the Tibetan Freedom Concerts. The first of those shows was held 30 years ago this spring. 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
4: This is The World. I'm Marco Werman. Take the most lucrative fishery in the Northeast Atlantic, fish it to the verge of collapse, then refuse to reduce your catch because you'll have less than your neighbors. Welcome to

0: to the Mackerel Wars. It is a dramatic name for a major fishing dispute now playing out between several nations and coalitions in Europe.
1: So the EU, Russia, the UK, Norway, Iceland, the Faroe Islands, and Greenland are the parties that make up the fishing dispute.
0: That's Johnny Hughes, a fisheries expert with a London-based Blue Marine Foundation. Earlier today, he laid out what's at stake in the so-called war. A lot, as we'll hear. Hundreds of millions of dollars, people's livelihoods, and a once plentiful species of fish now at the brink.
1: Unfortunately, in the last 10 years, the stock has declined by 70% to 75%. And the reason behind that is the countries that fish it have caught every year, on average, 40% more than what the sustainable level would be. And this is largely driven by a desire to maximize what you catch and hope everyone else stops. So they're all to blame, but they're not all equally to blame.
0: Who deserves more of the blame, in your opinion?
1: I would say whoever's caught the most. So Norway top, then UK, and then everyone else sort of lumps in around the same. But the problem, which I think is sort of the nub of the whole thing, is because they can't agree who gets what, they all set their own quota. So it is quite complicated, but the scientists say this is the maximum amount you can catch. Let's say it's 100,000 tons as an example. Everybody then says, well, okay, well, I think that sounds reasonable. I'll catch 30,000 or I'll catch 40,000. But you can soon see how if you add those all up, you get well over sustainable level. And last year, the parties, with the exception of Russia, came to a sharing arrangement. And you think, okay, that sounds like progress, that's good. But because Russia wasn't there, they left Russia 1% and they took the other 99% and then have tried to say, well, look, it's Russia's fault. But yeah, why does the UK get 30 and Russia get 1 would be Russia's argument.
0: I mean, there's also, you're kind of leaning into it there, this undercurrent of geopolitics, given the animosity between Russia and the EU over the Russian war in Ukraine. How has that come into play? Do you see that taking a role?
1: It certainly hasn't helped. I mean, there's been this, the overfishing problem predates the Russian invasion of Ukraine. The war has made it worse because basically the EU and Russia won't sit in a room together and discuss things. So it definitely hasn't helped. But I think if we were being honest, this was a problem that existed before that. And I'm not convinced if Russia hadn't invaded Ukraine, this would still be happening now.
0: So, Johnny, who can arbitrate this war to everyone's satisfaction, including Russia?
1: There is a slightly bizarre situation that nobody can. All the parties could ask an international arbitration to decide the shares for them. That's within their power. They choose not to do that because they don't want to give up the right to decide for themselves. So there is a mechanism where years ago they could have set up a tribunal that would literally for this sort of thing. Russia at the time vetoed the creation of that tribunal. So that now is a non-starter because that would happen again.
0: Well, earlier when I said mackerel has been fished to the brink, what does that mean precisely? Is there a risk of mackerel being an endangered species?
1: It's a challenging phrase because the endangered species tends to meet a particular criteria that is difficult to apply to fish. What you get in fish populations is there is a level below which the scientific term is reduced reproductive capacity. Basically, the stock is not capable at that level of supporting itself. The reproduction rate isn't high enough. And they're already below that. So likelihood this year, because catches this year will now come to about twice the recommended sustainable level. So you've gone 70% in 10 years. This year, the assessment will probably show that's even more. If that was happening to a tiger or a rhino or an elephant or something that everyone knew, there would be outrage. But because it happens at sea, they get away with it.
0: Well, I mean, it doesn't just happen overnight. How did we get here from regular fishing of mackerel to these so-called wars over it and massive reduction of stock?
1: Because they caught too much. So there is a level you can catch every year that allows the stock to replenish itself and the stock stays roughly the same. And that level is already quite high. So a sustainable level of fishing under sort of the way we define it, it's international law, is about half of the fish every year. They took that and then 40% on top of that. That only ends one way. So everybody knew this was happening. Like, this is not a surprise to anyone.
0: Yeah, I mean, it almost seems like a game of chicken, only no one backed down. What are you expecting to see over the next year? All the parties sitting down finally to talk to prevent stock collapse?
1: I hope so. I think it's probably too late to prevent stock collapse. I think that's happened. I really do worry about us now chasing the stock down and down and down. I wish I was more optimistic, but it's clear the parties cannot behave in a sustainable way on their own without external pressure. So I hope that the people who live in these countries are going to be outraged enough that they will have to start taking it seriously. So here in the UK last year, several supermarkets said, yeah, we're not selling mackerel anymore. You can't be trusted to manage this properly, and we need reliable supply chains. And that's not what this is. So the mackerel is already starting to be pulled from shelves. I think that will now continue because there aren't as many left.
0: Yeah, project yourself into the future for a moment. What would the impact of a collapse of stock of mackerel be?
1: Economically, pretty bad. This is hundreds of millions of dollars worth of fishery. So this year, the UK's fishing fleet will catch, has a value of quota that's about £160 million less than last year. And most of that is because of the mackerel collapse. Realistically, that's probably going to happen again this year. So that's pretty bad. I would say that this is an industry that is largely dominated by big companies who made a lot of money crashing this stock. You know, they should be fine because they built up plenty of cash doing this. I am more worried about the guys who get a little, you know, they get 500 grams or whatever, or half a ton as their annual quota. Them it has quite a big impact on. We have this all the time in fisheries. If there are no fish, you have no fishing industry. So any government that wants their fishing industry needs to prioritize fish first. It's as simple as that.
0: Johnny Hughes with the Blue Marine Foundation in London explaining what the mackerel wars are all about.

0: 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We've also got more reporting on YouTube. We are at The World News GBH. I'm Marco Werman. Have yourselves a fabulous weekend, and we'll see you right back here on Monday.
1: 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By the PRX Ambassador Council, whose members include Serena Altschul, John and Kimberly Morch, Christopher Sakara, Jennifer Carroll, Belinda Kylie, Lawrence Hall, and Dan Tauber. 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

jazz and rhythm and blues trumpeter, composer, and vocalist, Donald Byrd. Good evening to you. I'm Belinda Robinson, a sideman for many other jazz musicians of his generation. Byrd was one of the few hard bop musicians who successfully explored funk and soul while remaining a jazz artist. And from the 1998 album Landmarks and Theme for Malcolm, and incidentally, Theme for Malcolm first appeared on his 1990 album, Getting Down to Business. Next, an 89.7 guitarist, singer, and composer known for his work on numerous top jazz labels, Prestige, Blue Note, Verve, CTI, Muse, 94-year-old Kenny Burrell, and from the 1963 album From Blue Note, Midnight Blue, and Wavy Gravy. 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It's 9:09.

0: At 9:20, the latest from trombonist Conrad Herwig from the album The Latin Side of Chick Corea, 500 Miles High. And we started off with guitarist Kenny Burrell, and from the 1963 Blue Note album, Midnight Blue and Wavy Gravy. Kenny Burrell on guitar, Stanley Turrentine on tenor sax, Major Holly on the bass, Bill English on the drums, and Ray Barreto on the congas. Well, here we are, another Friday. I hope you're doing well. I'm so excited to be here. I'm so glad that you're here. We got a lot of new pearls to share with you tonight, so I want you to stick around. I hope you had a good day. We're going to make it a good night musically. We're going to come back with the latest from Lisa Rich, and she's going to give us her interpretation of Dave Brubeck's Take Five from her latest album, I Still Rise, right here on 89.7.
1: 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A Pittsfield hospital is sued after a deadly outbreak of Legionnaires' disease. And a new network for alums and students of HBCUs kicks off in Springfield. It's our Massachusetts News Roundtable. 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

0: Bassist Tony Gray teaming up with keyboardist Bob James on Tony's latest Nostalgia is the album, and we enjoyed Let It Happen. Before that, pianist Emmett Cohen and his latest release, Universal Truth, and we enjoyed his interpretation of John Coltrane's Blue Train. And by the way, Emmett Cohen will be appearing at the Berklee Performance Center on February 12th, 2027. That's right. We're getting tour dates for next year. Isn't that something? That's right. We have so much more music ahead for you. Thank you so much. My name is Valinda Robinson. I'm so glad that you're here. We are enjoying our date night. As we enjoy our time together, I have so much music I want to share with you, so I need you to stay right where you are. We're going to come back with trumpeter Charles Tolliver. His latest, it's really not his latest, it's from 1968, but it's been reissued, and we have it for you right here on 89.7.
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0: At 9:59, saxophonist Steve Wilson and Elian Ilias, composition A Volta, and we receive that wonderful tune from his latest release, Enduring Sonnets. Before that, trumpeter Ted Chubb and Little Flower Girl, and that was a live performance, and you can get that on the album Live at the Statuary. And we also heard from another trumpeter, Charles Tolliver, and Right Now from his album, the latest release, even though it was recorded back in 1968. The name of the album is Charles Tolliver All-Stars Right Now and Then. Charles Tolliver on trumpet, Herbie Hancock on the piano, Ron Carter bass, Joe Chambers on the drums, and by the way, Gary Bartz also appears on this release on the saxophone. It is 10 o'clock as we move our way until midnight. Thank you very much for the pleasure of your company. I'm having a wonderful time, and I hope you are as well. We have so much more music to share with you, some new things to share with you. Coming up next is an example, guitarist Bobby Broom, and he's going to give us his take on Alfie's theme from the album, the new album, Notes of Thanks, right here on 89.7.
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0: Catherine Russell, Keep Your Mind on Me. And that's from the album Live at Jazz at Lincoln Center. And that was a live performance, as you can tell. And by the way, Catherine Russell will be performing at the Lowell Folk Festival tomorrow. Before that, pianist Rick Rowe and Wide River from his latest release, Wake Up Call, the music of Greg Hill. And we started the set off with guitarist Bobby Broom and his interpretation of Sonny Rollins' Alfie's theme from the 1966 film Alfie. You can find that on the album Notes of Thanks. And I thank you for joining me tonight on Friday night, our date night. It is 10:20. We still have some time together. It's still a little early, and that's a good thing. Coming up, we still have, Gene Ammons, Brad Meldauer, Walter Wanderley. That's a nice one. It's going to bring back some memories for you. And Al Jarreau, too. So stay with me right here. On 89.7.
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0: Brazilian organist Walter Wanderley and Summer Samba, So Nice, from 1965, and that's from his album Rain Forest. Before that, pianist Brad Meldauer and Riverman, and you can find that on The Art of the Trio, Volume 3. Joining Brad Meldauer on the bass, Larry Granadier, on the drums, George Rossi. And this is part of his acclaimed Art of the Trio series. And by the way, Brad Meldauer will be appearing at the Groton Music Center on September 2nd, if you want to get some live music. And by the way, one more thing, if you like live music, just want to remind you that the 2026 Charles River Jazz Festival is happening on Saturday, August 8th. It starts at noon, goes all the way until 8:30 p.m. It's at the Hat Shell. General admission, free, family-friendly, a great way to enjoy live jazz music, especially if you can't get out to Newport. Before Brad Meldauer, we heard a lovely take on Neil Diamond's 1972 Play Me, courtesy of tenor saxophonist Gene Ammons, from his recording Fine and Mellow. And we started the set off with organist and record producer Ronnie Foster and Mystic Brew from Two Headed Freep. As we continue on until midnight, I'm Belinda Robinson, glad to be with you. It's 10:41 as we inch there, but of course we have a lot of music to take care of between now and then. I want you to stay right where you are, because we have Al Jarreau coming up next from his live album Tenderness, and a fabulous take on We Got By, next on 89.7.
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0: At 11:59, guitarist Pat Martino from his album Cream and his interpretation of Sunny. Before that, Al Jarreau from his live recording Tenderness, We Got By, featuring the unmistakable sounds of the late saxophonist David Sanborn. Nice, nice, very nice. We're coming up on 11 o'clock. I'm Belinda Robinson. Still more music to share with you, and that's a good thing. Coming back with Eric Essex. He's a guitarist, and he's teaming up with saxophonist Marion Meadows. So that's something that we're really going to enjoy from his album, Streets of Gold, right here on 89.7.
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0: At 11:20, the Gene Harris Quartet and their interpretation of Stevie Wonder's Another Star. You can find that on the album Black and Blue. Before that, the Alvin Queen Trio and Feeling Good, a song covered by many artists, including Nina Simone, Michael Bublé, John Coltrane, and Sammy Davis Jr., just to name a few. And you can also find that on the album Feeling Good. And we started the set off with saxophonist Coleman Hawkins and Samba Parabene from the album Impulse 60, the best of Impulse Records. Well, we are together, our date night. I'm Valinda Robinson. Thank you so much for the pleasure of your company. I am having a wonderful time, and I hope you are as well. We still have so much music to share with you, and remember, when I say good night and good morning at midnight, the jazz will continue. But in the meantime, we still have another one from Emmett Cohen, Cal Jader and Carmen McRae teaming up. But first, coming back with saxophonist Stanley Turrentine and his interpretation of Earth, Wind, and Fire's That's the Way of the World from his album On a Misty Night. So stick with me. 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
1: 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A Pittsfield hospital is sued after a deadly outbreak of Legionnaire's disease. And a new network for alums and students of HBCUs kicks off in Springfield. It's our Massachusetts News Roundtable. That's Under the Radar with me, Callie Crossley, Sunday night at 6 here on 89.7 GBH and the GBH app.
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0: At 11:40, vibraphonist Cal Jader teaming up with vocalist Carmen McRae and Upside Down, Fleur de Lis, and that's from the album Heat Wave. And Cal Jader died 4 months after the completion of Heat Wave. It was his final recording, and that's from 1982. We also heard from pianist Emmett Cohen once again, teaming up with tenor saxophonist Houston Person and their interpretation of Billy Joel's Just the Way You Are. And you can find that on the album Master's Legacy Series, Volume 5, Houston Person. And just want to remind you that Emmett Cohen will be performing at the Berklee Performance Center on February 12th, 2017. And yes, we're starting to look at next year when it comes to live jazz. And we also heard from saxophonist Stanley Turrentine and his take on Earth, Wind, and Fire's That's the Way of the World from his album On a Misty Night. As we continue on until midnight, I'm Valinda Robinson. So glad to have you here. Our date night, the time that we spend together, and that's a good thing. I am so glad that you are here. And just to remind you, I will be back with you tomorrow night at 9. So we will spend the weekend together. We're going to come back with Pete Escovedo. He's a percussionist, and in some circles, he's better known as the father of Sheila E., right here on 89.7.
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0: Underneath the sound of my voice, Miles Davis teaming up with vibraphonist Milt Jackson and Changes from the album Quintet Sextet. Before that, Incognito, the British acid jazz band based in London, led by Mesa, and we enjoyed Deep Waters from their album Positivity. Before that, percussionist Pete Escovedo and La Costa featuring Leah Tice on lead vocals. You can find that on the album Back to the Bay. And he is the father of Sheila E. It's been my pleasure spending my Friday night with you. And remember, I'll be back with you tomorrow night at 9. And just want to remind you, the 2026 Charles River Jazz Festival is happening Saturday, August 8th. It is coming. It starts at noon. 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I say good night and good morning, and I'll be back with you tonight at 9.
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0: Sergio Padilla with Dreams from the album Colors of Time. I'm Jeff Robinson. So excited to be back with you here at GBH. Let's keep the music going. Here's Alan Harris with Sunny.
1: Yes, Lord. I know. We're going there.

That was Tom Cohen with Brigas Non Smalls from the Embraceable Brazil album. Art Blakey and the Messengers before that with Like Someone in Love. And we started this set with Alan Harris and Sonny from the Live at the Blue Llamas album. If you want to keep up with jazz here at 89.7, you should follow us on Instagram. We're at JazzGBH. Here's Kevin Mahogany. Never Can Say Goodbye.

That was Butcher Brown with Backline from the Letters from the Atlantic album. The Great Ella Fitzgerald before that with Cry Me a River from the Love Letters from Ella album. Count Basie and his orchestra with Scott's Place from the Have a Nice Day album. And we started this set with vocalist Kevin Mahogany. Michael Jackson and the Jackson 5's own Never Can Say Goodbye from his Pride and Joy album. Here's Paul Desmond. I'm Old Fashioned.

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That was Hendrik Merkens and the WDR Big Band with A Night in Jakarta from the Samba Jazz Odyssey album. Shirley Horn on vocals with Summertime from her I Remember Miles album. And before that, we had Herbie Hancock with Norwegian Wood. This Bird Has Flown from the New Standard album. Nice rendition of that Beatles classic. Ren Seal with Music for Dance Number 2. City Suite. And we started this set with alto saxophonist Paul Desmond, I'm Old Fashioned, from his album Let Me Tell You About Desmond. I'm Jeff Robinson, and let me tell you about Samara Joy, who's coming up next with You Stepped Out of a Dream.

The Chicago Jazz Orchestra with Bobbles, Bangles, and Beads from the More Amour album. Stefan Harris, Escape to Quiet Desperation from the Grand Unification Theory album. And we started this set with Samara Joy, You Stepped Out of a Dream from the Portrait album. Here's Sonny Clark with Cool Struttin'.

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That was Bill Moyo, Friends Again, from the Try This album. Vocalist Billy Eckstein before that with All in Love is Fair from the If She Walked Into My Life album. Rachel and Vilray with Forever Never Last from the West of Broadway album. And we started this set with Sonny Clark, Cool Struttin' from the album of the same name. Great set coming up. I have some Donald Byrd and Charlie Parker, but here's Dinah Shore with You Keep Coming Back Like a Song.

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GBH News, what matters to you?

the great Charlie Yardbird Parker with Yardbird Suite from the In a Soulful Mood album. Alan Leatherman with Bye Bye Blackbird from the Detour Ahead album. Arturo Sandoval with Only You from the Hot House album. Trumpeter Donald Byrd before that with Bump a Loop from the Fuego album. And we started this set with vocalist Dinah Shore. You Keep Coming Back Like a Song from the Encore album. I'm Jeff Robinson. Hope you're enjoying the music. I sure am. Here's Lucia with Exactly Like You.

That was Richard Bonner with Dapita from his album Scenes from My Life. The great Wayne Shorter with 12 More Bars to Go from the album Juju. And we started this set with Lucia, Exactly Like You from the album Lucia. Here's Horace Silver and his quintet with Bonita.

That was Etta Jones, So I Love You from the Suga album. Nate Smith with Midnight Daylight from the Workday Water Baby Music Volume 1 album. And we started this set with Horace Silver and his quintet with Bonita, the Cape Verdean Blues album that comes from. And I have a great set coming up. Dizzy Gillespie, Wes Montgomery, but here's Grady Tate. This is All I Ask.

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guitarist Wes Montgomery with Movin' West, Part 1. Claire Martin, before that, with Pure Imagination from the Songs and Stories album. The Caribbean Jazz Project with Moon and Sun from the New Horizons. Bird and Diz with A Night in Tunisia from the Diz and Bird in Concert album. Grady Tate started this set with This Is All I Ask from the Body and Soul album. Here's Earth, Wind, and Fire with Zanzibar.

the great Billie Holiday and her orchestra with Some Other Spring from her Lady Day album. And we started this short set with Earth, Wind, and Fire, Zanzibar, from their Head to the Sky album. You can get some interviews and conversations and just some insight about jazz here at 89.7 by subscribing to our newsletter. 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Here's Jason Charles with Athens by Night.

George Shearing's quintet and Red Norvo's trio with Midnight on Cloud 69 from the album of the same name. Shuteen Edenbader with Desert Dreams from the Under the Same Stars album. Saxophonist Charles Lloyd with Marvin Gaye's What's Going On from his album Lift Every Voice. And we started this set with Jason Charles, Athens by Night from the Opening Statement album. I'm Jeff Robinson. I hope you have been enjoying this music. I sure have. Here's Grover Washington Jr. doing Bob Marley's Jamming.

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1: This is Jazz Night in America. I'm Christian McBride. It's the Grammy Awards in 2024, and the stars are out for music's biggest night. There are a lot of familiar names, ones who you expect to win. Some nice surprises, too. No, I'm not talking about Miley Cyrus taking home Record of the Year. This is Jazz Night in America, you know. Rather, the Best Vocal Jazz Album category.
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3: My name is Nicole Zoraitis. I'm a jazz singer-songwriter.
1: Not only was Nicole relatively under the radar at that point, but her record, How Love Begins, was a record of completely original compositions, nearly unheard of in this genre known for its tradition of reinterpretation.
4: You're only crazy in the good ways. A constant cyclone and hit spin. 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
3: I'm a self-taught pianist, a producer, and arranger. Born in Waterbury, Connecticut, and have been working full-time as a musician, cutting my teeth in New York City, but I also dabbled in opera.
1: Nicole contains multitudes and has indeed been on the scene for a minute. Disclaimer, I've had the great fortune to work with Nicole over the years, so you might hear a little bit of my bass in this episode. And I also co-produced the record How Love Begins with Nicole. Okay.
4: Once the jackpot lotto goes and bets it all.
3: And now I'm a full-time recording artist and touring artist, and I'm married to my husband, who is also my drummer. Dan Pugach is his name. He also has a name.
1: Nicole Zoraitis and Dan Pugach are quite the jazz power couple.
3: We are each other's muses. We always play on each other's albums. The only time he hasn't played on a full album of mine is when I made How Love Begins, and he said, you should get a famous drummer, not me. I'm like, you're famous in my brain. And he goes, just get somebody big. And so we got Billy Kilson for half the record, but I still had him play.
1: Let's hear a tune from the record How Love Begins, featuring Gilad Hexelman on guitar, David Cook on piano, yours truly on bass, Billy Kilson, not her husband, Dan Pugach, on drums, and Nicole Zoraitis leading the way on vocals. This is Burn.

0: romance.
1: That was Burn from Nicole Zoraitis' Grammy-winning 2024 record, How Love Begins. A record that was a turning point for Nicole, not just creatively, but philosophically.
2: I had released so many albums before this, and I would just hire my friends. And I had no business plan and no goals, and we would play our tushes off on the records and try and tour it around and just lose money. It was just big disaster. But when I got a master's in business, I had someone say to me, well, what's your goal, Nicole? How do you achieve goals in music? What can you do to move yourself forward? So I really put a lot of thought into that. And I said, well, you know, I've been working in the business for 20 years. I am friends with all these people. Why don't I just ask them to make music with me too? I'm on their level now. I'm no longer like a young kid looking up to them going, please, sir, can I please shake your hand? It's nice to meet you. No, they're inviting me backstage at shows. We're all hanging out together. That mind shift that where I went from I am not worthy to I can hang was a huge one, and I don't think a lot of people get there.
0: Daydreams are unleashed and in this revelry, absent thoughts.
1: Nicole went big with that record, but on her latest project, she went even bigger. We're talking 20 tracks.
2: My personality is excessive. Like, I'm a hedonist in a way. Like, I love to do as I please, and I have so many ideas.
1: The idea for her latest record blossomed from one of Nicole's very close friends describing their life story to Nicole.
2: She said to me, yeah, Nicole, that's when I realized that I was the villain in my own story. I was the villain in someone else's story too. And that is such a compelling thing for a woman to say, especially someone like me who loves to be in the victim mode her whole life. It's like, well, this happened to me. I am the underdog. I'm struggling. And so I started to think about what does it look like if you look at yourself in the mirror and you take responsibility for your own actions.
1: The story for the listeners to hear became The Devil I Knew. In this episode, Nicole is going to take us on a journey through the 5-part epic, winding through backstories, hearing interludes of each movement, and picking songs that speak to each section. Take it away, Nicole.
2: Part 1, The Mirror. The mirror is seeing someone, recognizing that they're a red flag, and going for it anyways.

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1: 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It's describing seeing someone from across the room and going,

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1: That was Won't Make It Out Alive, featuring Nicole on vocals and piano, Gilad Hexelman on guitar, me, Christian McBride on bass, Larry Goldings on organ, and Dan Pugosh on drums. From Nicole Zaratus' new record, The Devil I Knew.
2: Part 2, The Martyr. The Martyr is how I often saw myself throughout my whole life, you know, looking at my situation and thinking, woe is me, and not really doing much to change it.
3: I always knew I loved you more, endlessly, to abandon, deeper than the ocean, while you stayed close to shore. You waded ankle deep, while I dove head first in a reckless sweep. In waters uncharted, I placed my hope, draped around your anchor like untested, naive rope. I learned to breathe in turbulent currents. For you, I stayed serene, your gilded mer queen. A saint must be a martyr first, and I drowned so willingly. Sinking like pearled beads in hidden salted tears. When winter came, swiftly, unanswered, you took your care away. I joined the wreckage, another myth, another lost fleet. A shadow, a fable, once formidable. Proof I disappeared. And oh, how willingly. Be careful what you wish for.
2: For the martyr, I would choose two steps back, the overlap. I often describe this song as when you lose a friend.

0: That was Two Steps Back, The Overlap, featuring Nicole Zoraitis on vocals and piano, Idan Morim on guitar, John Coward on organ, Sam Weber on bass, and Dan Pugash on drums. When Jazz Night in America returns, Nicole continues the tale of The Devil I Knew. This is Jazz Night in America. I'm Christian McBride.
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0: Welcome back to Jazz Night in America. I'm Christian McBride. This week, we're exploring the intricate and soul-bearing project from jazz singer-songwriter Nicole Zoraitis entitled The Devil I Knew. Nicole herself is introducing each of the five parts from the record. We'll hear interludes of each movement and picking songs that speak to each section. Back to Nicole.
6: Part 3, The Malediction. This is the darkest turn of the album. This is the part of the album that I'm the most nervous to talk about. It's the part where, you know, you're identifying who the devil you knew is.
7: Do you blame me that I loved him? If when standing all alone, I cried for bread, a careless world pressed to my lips a stone. Do you blame me that I loved him? That my heart beat glad and free? When he told me in the sweetest tones he loved but only me. Can you blame me that I did not see beneath his burning kiss the serpent's wiles, nor even hear the deadly adder hiss? Can you blame me that my heart grew cold, that the tempted tempter turned when he was feted and caressed, and I was coldly spurned?
8: Would you blame the world if it should press on him a civic crown and see me struggling in the depth, then harshly press me down? Crime has no sex, and yet today I wear the brand of shame, whilst he, amid the gay and proud, still bears an honored name. Can you blame me if I've learned to think your hate of vice a sham, when you so coldly crushed me down and then excused the man? Would you blame me if tomorrow the coroner should say, a wretched girl, outcast, forlorn, has thrown her life away? Yes, blame me for my downward course, but oh, remember well, within your homes you press the hand that led me down to hell.
6: All That's Left is very intense song for me. It's hard for me to sing live, but if you've ever been a woman and you've experienced any type of loss, this song I think would really touch the women.

0: That Was All That's Left, featuring Nicole on vocals and piano, Galad Hexelman on guitar, John Coward on organ, me on bass, and Dan Pugosh on drums. From vocalist Nicole Zoraitis' 2026 epic, The Devil I Knew.
1: Part 4, The Reckoning. I'm often told, just get over it. Why are you holding space for this? You're bigger than this. And that to me is so bogus. It's almost impossible, I think, and something people can really relate to just let something go.
2: I can wade in grief, whole pools of it. I'm used to that. But the least push of joy breaks up my feet, and I tip drunken. Let no pebble smile, 'twas the new liquor, that was all. Power is only pain, stranded through discipline, till weights will hang. Give balm to giants, and they'll wilt like men.
3: After great pain, a formal feeling comes. The nerves sit ceremonious like tombs. The stiff heart questions, was it he that bore? And yesterday, or centuries before? The feet, mechanical, go round. Of ground or air or aught.
4: A wooden way regardless grown, a quartz contentment like a stone. This is the hour of lead, remembered if outlived, as freezing persons recollect the snow. First chill, then stupor, then the letting go.
1: The Hardest Part is one of my favorite tracks on the record. Because letting go is the hardest art, but that's the way to mend a broken heart.

0: That was The Hardest Part, with Nicole Zaratis on vocals and piano, Idan Marim on guitar, John Coward on organ, Sam Weber on bass, and Dan Pugash on drums. When we come back, the final part of The Devil I Knew, plus we'll hear how Nicole is looking to empower other musicians to reshape the catalog of this music. This is Jazz Night in America. I'm Christian McBride.
1: It never goes.
2: 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Luminescence Foundation is dedicated to shedding light on neurological research focused on Alzheimer's and Parkinson's diseases and supporting land conservation initiatives. 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
0: We've reached the fifth and final part of jazz singer-songwriter Nicole Zaratis' weaving album, The Devil I Knew. While the project was inspired by the desire to look at oneself in the mirror, family played a role in the finale.
3: Part 5, The Requiem. This part is very special to me because my mom is reading one of the poems in the interlude of Part 5. It's the starting new again moment. It's the realization that it is what it is and you have to move forward and move on.
4: I know my mind and I have made my choice. Not from your temper does my doom depend. Love me or love me not, you have no voice in this, which is my portion to the end. Your presence and your favors, the full part that you could give, you now can take away. What lies between your beauty and my heart, not even you can trouble or betray. Mistake me not, unto my inmost core, I do desire your kiss upon my mouth. They have not craved a cup of water more that bleach upon the deserts of the south. Here might you bless me. What you cannot do is bow me down who have been loved by you.
5: Pity me not the waning of the moon, nor that the ebbing tide goes out to sea. This have I known always. Love is no more than the wide blossom which the wind assails, than the great tide that treads the shifting shore, strewing fresh wreckage gathered in the gales. Pity me that the heart is slow to learn what the swift mind beholds at every turn. Is something the matter, dear, that you sit at your work so silently?
6: No, Mother, no. It was a knot in my thread. There goes the kettle. I'll make the tea.
3: There's a beautiful song that I wrote for Dan called Back to You. And then one of my favorite standards ever, I Get Along Without You Very Well. It's the way to put a bow on the grief and store it away. Right.

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I shall gather myself into myself again. I shall take my scattered selves and make them one, fusing them into a polished crystal ball, where I can see the moon and the flashing sun.

0: That was the epilogue from Nicole Zoraitis' 2026 album, The Devil I Knew. Before that was an original called Back to You, followed by a take on the standard I Get Along Without You Very Well. Back to You featured Scott Sherrard and Dean Parks on guitar, Larry Goldings on organ, John Coward on the Wurlitzer, Larry Klein on bass, Dan Pugosh on drums, and Nicole Zoraitis on vocals and piano. I Get Along Without You Very Well had Nicole on vocals and piano once more, Gilad Hexelman on guitar, and yours truly on bass. On this episode, we've heard Nicole, a self-proclaimed jazz singer-songwriter, not only sing her own tunes, but also a tune like you just heard straight from the Great American Songbook.
1: We have the canon of the Great American Songbook, but when did we decide that jazz lore and jazz storytelling and songwriting was no longer something that we were going to embrace as a community? And so I decided that's what sets me apart. Like, I can sing a standard. I've learned the tradition of jazz and Black American music. I've learned and studied and loved this tradition.
0: And Nicole, who has never wanted to shy away from going big, wants this to be a movement.
1: The way that I can move it forward is by writing the music and also starting the Modern Songbook Society, which is what I've begun to bring together living jazz songwriters and living jazz singers so that we can start a new canon of modern jazz songbook songs to make space for the jazz singer-songwriter, because it's kind of lonely to be on this path, but it also feels beautiful and inspiring and exciting that people are taking note, and I'm getting notes all the time saying, wow, you know, I write too, and I want to improve my writing, and I want other people to sing my songs just like you. So there's a big community that I think is starting this little movement that I call Modern Songbook, and I'm honored to even have a seat.

0: at whatever the table is and be foraging through the forest to clear that path for other people.
1: We're going to take you home with the closing track of Nicole's record, How Love Begins. This is The Garden

0: Jazz Night in America is a production of WBGO Studios and NPR Music. This episode was written and produced by Trevor Smith, mastering by Ron Scalzo. Special thanks to Lena Wright. Our senior producer is Sarah Gilletti, executive producer Stephen A. Williams. Saraya Muhammad is the executive producer at NPR Music, and Sonali Mehta is the executive director. I'm Christian McBride.
1: 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And the estate of Joan B. Kroc, whose bequest serves as an enduring investment in the future of public radio and seeks to help NPR be the model for high-quality journalism in the 21st century. 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
6: From Futuro Media and PRX, it's Latino USA. I'm Maria Hinojosa. Today, the FIFA Men's World Cup has come to an end, and there is a lot to talk about.
7: FIFA's there to make money, and I think FIFA does go more lenient on Mbappe, on Ronaldo, on Messi, because they're the big ticket salespeople. They're the stars.
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8: And then you would go to the island, and the kids would make fun of you because you couldn't speak Spanish well. So that's why when Fania All-Stars came around, you know, I felt a part of it.
6: All this coming up on Latino USA. Stay with us. No te vayas.
9: Live from NPR News in Washington, I'm Windsor Johnston. President Trump returned to the White House Correspondents Association dinner last night, months after a shooting outside the Washington Hilton brought the original event to an early end. Trump opened the night by honoring the law enforcement officers who responded to the attack.
10: I want to begin by expressing our gratitude to the incredible men and women who put their lives on the line every day to protect my family and myself, all presidents, and lots of others. That's the United States Secret Service, so I appreciate it very much.
9: Trump also thanked the journalists who attended that night. Wearing a red Trump 2028 hat, the president soon shifted back to familiar attacks on Democrats and the news media. A new court filing shows the Trump administration targeted Democratic-led states when it canceled billions of dollars in clean energy grants last year. NPR's Julia Simon reports the Department of Energy says the grants were terminated only in states that did not vote for President Trump.
11: Some of the canceled clean energy projects were in California, where some former project grantees sued the Trump administration in response. The Department of Energy states in court documents that of the 284 canceled projects, all but one were in states that voted for Democratic presidential candidate Kamala Harris in 2024. 340 projects in states that voted for Trump were not canceled. The DOE stated that terminated grants were, quote, based solely on the political identity of the grant recipient's state, i.e., whether the recipient's location and/or place of performance was in a blue state or a non-blue state. The DOE did not respond to NPR's request for comment. Julia Simon, NPR News.
9: A 16-year-old has pleaded guilty to more than 50 charges in a school shooting in Georgia 2 years ago. Chase McGee from Georgia Public Broadcasting reports the shooting left four people dead, including two students.
12: After Colt Gray pleaded guilty, prosecutors introduced statements from family members of those killed in the 2024 school shooting. Brianna Shermerhorn said her son Mason was a kind and compassionate child who made friends with anyone at school until Gray took him away.
13: The failures of the adults around him may explain parts of his story, but they do not excuse the decisions that he made. Those decisions were his and his alone, and because of those decisions, my Macy Mace is gone.
12: The 16-year-old faces a maximum sentence of life without parole. In March, a jury convicted his father, Colin Gray, for providing the rifle used in the shooting. For NPR News, I'm Chase McGee in Winder, Georgia.
9: Emergency crews are working to contain dozens of wildfires across Oregon. A blaze near the city of Sisters has burned about 26,000 acres. You're listening to NPR News from Washington. The United States is seeing its worst year for measles in more than 30 years. The American Academy of Pediatrics calls the surge preventable and says children are bearing much of the risk. Group President Dr. Andrew Racine says misinformation is changing the conversations doctors are having with families.
14: We're having the conversations in the exam room like we always have had, but the tenor of the conversations has changed, and the reason the tenor has changed is because of the kind of disinformation and misinformation that has been disseminated for years.
9: Racine says falling vaccination rates are allowing a disease once considered eliminated in the United States to spread again. A new bridge connecting Canada and the United States is opening without the usual cross-border celebration. Canadian officials decided a joint ceremony would be inappropriate amid ongoing trade tensions between the two sides. Dan Karpinchuk reports.
15: The ceremony on the Canadian side came days before the official opening of the Gordie Howe Bridge between Windsor and Detroit. Cross-border traffic is set to begin on Monday. Ontario Premier Doug Ford set aside his frustration over the latest tariffs against Canada when he spoke.
16: This bridge is an incredible symbol of the potential and opportunities that await workers and families on both sides of the Detroit River.
15: No American officials attended after a joint event set for Monday was canceled. A move Canadian officials say came after new tariffs from the White House. There is still no word of a ceremony on the American side on Monday. For NPR News, I'm Dan Karpinchuk in Toronto.
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18: 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I'm Trajan Warren, and if you're in Chelsea, Everett, Lowell, Barnstable, New Bedford, or Fall River, I want to hear from you. 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
6: Welcome to Latino USA. I'm Maria Hinojosa. Well, the World Cup has come to an end after more than 5 weeks of all things soccer or football. This was the longest World Cup ever because more countries were added to the tournament. And yes, even I found myself engrossed with several of the games. Now, this World Cup was the first time that the games were held across three countries, and three very large ones at that. Frankly, there were quite a few firsts with this World Cup this summer, which is saying a lot for a global competition that's been around for almost 100 years. Here at Futuro, we've been bringing you weekly episodes of American Football, which is our podcast about soccer culture in the United States and its underdog roots. Our show goes beyond the sport to the people and the stories that make it great. And it's hosted by our very own Fernanda Echavarri. So we're going to start today's show with the latest episode of American Football. It looks at the significance of this World Cup and its most controversial moments. Here you go, American Football.
19: My dad was football to me. We used to watch the World Cup together, and if we weren't in the same city, we were constantly on the phone. I mentioned in the first episode of this podcast that I was feeling anxious about watching the World Cup for the first time since my dad's passing. I didn't know if the tournament would make me miss my dad more or bring me closer to him. Now that we've reached the end, 6 weeks later, all I can say is that this wasn't an either-or question, because both things happened. There were many instances in which I had these flash thoughts that I could still reach from my phone and call my dad. Wanting to talk about a shocking moment on the field, a confusing ref call, or a prediction in real time. My dad always picked up. He always had an answer that made sense. But this World Cup, I didn't have him anymore. It hurt. I specifically remember a confusing moment in the group stage when the Qatar goalie got hit, but it ended up as a penalty against his team. So I messaged my younger sister in Mexico, the one who, unlike me, is all sports all the time.
20: A ver, justo en este momento es cuando le hubiera mandado un mensaje al
19: capitán. This is one of those moments when I would have asked dad about this, I told her. So I need you to fill in for him. The three of us used to text a bunch during previous World Cups.
20: A ver, necesito que seas suplente, por favor.
19: I can't remember which game I was watching when I heard an announcer on Telemundo say that this was a World Cup of nostalgia and joy. Un mundial de nostalgia y alegría, he said. And I felt that. My dad had the superpower of bringing all the good vibes wherever he went. And I'm sure he would have enjoyed the hell out of this World Cup. I also wonder what he would have thought of these hydration breaks. What he would have said about the shameless lack of separation between politics and sport. And his take on the high-tech sensors that are so sensitive, they annulled a goal because of a strand of hair. Every time Mexico played, I felt my dad's absence the heaviest. But that's also when I felt closest to him. Because Mexico did incredible things this summer. I mean, wow. I got to watch Mexico win, at times surrounded by hundreds of green jerseys at watch parties. I also hosted at home.
21: Pásele, pásele, taquitos de canasta.
22: Tienes buena clientela.
21: Eso, woohoo!
23: Let's go.
19: I think I watched, 80% of the matches. I mean, there were 104 for the first time ever, so that's a lot. I watched while at work, to be fair, this was work. I streamed on my phone so I could listen while driving. I even once stepped out of a movie theater to watch penalty kicks, pacing back and forth in the theater hallway, quietly grunting like a crazy person. I wore yellow when I went to watch the Colombia game with my Colombian friends. I put on a red shirt and rode my butt off in the Norway-England game. I rooted for Egypt and Cabo Verde as if they were a team I had supported for years. I suffered when my favorites lost.
24: I love you, I love you, I love you, mama. Mexico, Mexico, ra, ra, ra.
19: And the best part of it all, the highest in a summer full of highs and lows, was that my young daughter learned all about the World Cup. Hey, kiddo.
25: Yeah?
19: Can you do me a favor and can you tell me, what is the World Cup?
25: The World Cup is special. Everything, I just want to say, goal! And we go like, yeah, yeah, yeah, yeah.
26: And also, the people who play before soccer, it's great. Shakira.
19: ¿Cómo es la canción de Shakira?
26: Oe, oe, e, oe.
19: Of course she loves Shakira. She's my daughter. Do you know why the World Cup is so important to me?
26: I just know why it is. Because your dad watched it.
19: Abuelo?
26: So he likes soccer, so you like soccer. You've grown up being liking soccer.
0: Mm-hmm. That's true. Actually, can I tell you what my favorite part of the World Cup was?
26: My favorite part of the World Cup.
0: But you don't know what my favorite part of the World Cup is.
26: I do.
0: You do?
26: It's really special to you because you haven't seen the World Cup with me.
0: And this is the first time we got to watch together. Do you know how happy that made me? To have you wearing the Mexico
26: jersey. Really happy. Yes, and my favorite part was that everybody was together.
0: Honestly, it did feel like everybody was together. I love the nods that I got when I wore my Mexico jersey out in daily life. I love that we all rooted for all the countries our friends are from, that we laughed and stressed and memed together in every group chat. And yes, most of all, I loved passing on the ritual of watching it all with my daughter, just like my dad watched with me.

0: One thing I also enjoyed during the World Cup was the constant messaging back and forth with my friend, Jasmine Garce, who covered the World Cup for NPR, where she's also an immigration reporter. She joins me now to talk about the best and worst moments of the World Cup. Hi, Jasmine.
1: Thank you for having me.
2: You know, this has been, you could call it a lot of things. This has been an electrifying World Cup, to say the least. And so much has happened on and off the field. But let's work our way backwards and start with some of your thoughts about how the final unfolded. Spain won, Argentina 0.
1: Yeah.
2: I have to say, I had Spain winning it all in my bracket. I think I might have told you this earlier.
1: Yeah.
2: And I think that the second half showed us that Spain truly earned that trophy. Was this the end that you expected, Jasmine?
1: I'm going to say something controversial, which is that I didn't think that was a very exciting game.
2: Same.
1: I can name off the top of my head like five more electrifying games that I watched.
2: Starting with the game that happened the day before.
1: Yeah, totally.
2: Much more exciting.
1: Part of that is because Spain dominated so hard. It was almost like there was only one team on the pitch.
2: Mm-hmm.
1: It reminded me of that phrase. I think it's like from Batman, when an unstoppable force meets an unmovable object. I mean, like Spain is on another level. Their defense was completely impenetrable. Argentina kind of fell apart. By the end of the game, Spain had done 20 attempts at a goal, one of which ended up being a goal, and Argentina had done two.
2: That's crazy.
1: That's how good the defense was. And I think Argentina made them work for it, but Spain was the better team, and they absolutely deserved that win. They were extraordinary.
2: I have to bring up the picture that's gone viral. The one of 20-year-old Lionel Messi bathing baby Lamine Yamal. Because first of all, this is like destiny. I mean, in all of the things that I saw about, he's 19 and they're 19 years apart and this is being played on the 19th and the number 19. So can we talk about that photo, please?
1: Yes. The origin story of that is a raffle put together by like a mm-hmm. local newspaper and in conjunction with UNICEF. Several families got to take their newborn to meet the player. And so Lamine Yamal's parents take him to meet Messi. And I think it was like a beautiful passing of the torch. I think people love to focus on the rivalry. But I think, you know, Messi has expressed a huge admiration for Lamine Yamal. And Lamine Yamal is an extraordinary player who is like kind of entering his stardom, and Messi is slowing down, right? Like this is actually expected to be his last cup. He's going to be in his 40s in the next cup. That photo is really like a sort of almost like biblical Star Warsian passing of the torch. I also think, like I was talking to a fan before the game, a young guy who was saying to me, well, no matter what, I win because I'm a huge Barca fan. And really on that field, it was to some degree like a Barca reunion. And it speaks a lot to the Barca system and the Spanish soccer system and how like extraordinary it is.
2: A system that formed Leo Messi.
1: And Lamine Yamal. It is the academy. And I think what we saw on that field is that.
2: You know, Lamine Yamal didn't have many goals or that many assists, but he played an essential role in Spain's offensive strategy throughout. What does he represent for the future of soccer in this new upcoming era that, you know, perhaps 4 years from now, we will have a World Cup without Ronaldo and without Messi?
1: It's a changing of the guard. When I see Lamine Yamal, I see someone who is just like fierce and hungry and needs a little bit of like sharpening. He's 19. Of course he needs sharpening. But mm-hmm. it's so exciting. I didn't really get to see Messi's beginnings because, you know, we're sort of the same in the same age bracket. But to get to see like the birth of a legend, that is so exciting.
2: Yes. I want to talk a little bit about how the World Cup felt. You and I throughout were texting about a few things. And this was a World Cup that felt a little bit Americanized to me.
1: Oh, yes.
2: You know, commercialized, yes, it's always been driven by money and profit and corporations. But there was something about that halftime show, the hydration breaks, So you're making already gestures with your hands. So tell me your thoughts.
1: Yes, I really wanted to talk to you about the halftime show. So hydration breaks, I've let it go.
2: Oh.
1: Because I've been there.
2: Because you've needed the hydration break. How many stadiums did you go to?
1: At least 6.
2: And you were sweating at all of them?
1: Oh, it was bad. Yeah. Like the heat has been really bad. You know, even with the hydration breaks, you're seeing players cramp. I'm not saying, for the record, I'm not saying I agree with the hydration breaks, but I can see an argument for it. But that halftime show, as a soccer fan, really irked me.
2: Tell me why.
1: Because there's a natural flow to soccer in which you go, go, go, go, and depending on what team you are, you're either winning and you need to cement it quick, or you're losing and you need to stage a comeback quick, and you got about 15 minutes to think about how you're going to do one of the two. Mm-hmm. Soccer is a frenetic sport. Soccer mm-hmm. is anxiety, y frenesí, for like 90 minutes, maybe 120, and it lost that. Like, it was 30 minutes. The halftime
2: yeah.
1: was around the amount of time of an entire first half. Mm-hmm. And I felt like it really lost the flow and that franticness of soccer.
2: See, that's how I felt about hydration breaks.
1: Mm.
2: Especially when a team was really getting its groove and then hydration break. But I felt in a smaller way how you felt about the halftime show.
1: Yeah, tell me how you felt about the halftime show.
2: I love a show.
1: Yeah.
2: But I did think it was long. I think they should have just done maybe one artist. And I'm also understanding that it's crazy to ask, you know, the soccer field to become a sort of stage and a spectacle in a very short amount of time. But I do think it was too long.
1: I joked to someone that like Argentina has only been playing well in the second halves, and now they're going to like think this is a first half again.
2: And resting for that long is like when you're at a wedding and you're wearing really tight shoes or uncomfortable shoes and you take them off for a second, you can't put them back on. Like you can't, you got to just like power through it. And that's how I felt about that.
1: I love that analogy though. That's a great analogy.
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3: It's Latino USA. I'm Maria Hinojosa. And before the break, we brought you an excerpt from our own Futuro Studios podcast, American Football. It's a show about soccer culture in the U.S. and its underdog roots. Our host, Fernanda Echavarri, is now going to wrap up her conversation with NPR's Jasmine Guards, looking back at this summer's World Cup.
2: You know, the three host countries, Mexico, the U.S., and Canada. Sorry, Canada. There's so much more to talk about when it comes to the U.S. and Mexico.
1: Yes.
2: Love you, Canada. But, you know, one, the U.S., this is the first time that one of the host countries is actively at war with one of the participating countries. And we really saw sort of a contrast on how to be a good host. So I think Mexico showed that. And we had so many videos of the reception of the Iranian team last minute and just how people felt being in Mexico and felt welcomed by Mexican fans and just Mexico in general. And then on top of that, you have the U.S. with this controversial red card situation. How would you explain the red card situation and why was that so meaningful?
1: So the U.S., you know, like superstar Follerin Balogun gets a red card. And he's their star. This is going to be a huge problem moving forward. And then President Trump says, like he publicly says that he called FIFA and said, you know, this was not a fair call. We know that President Trump and FIFA president Gianni Infantino have been seen together. They've expressed a closeness. So it was really seen as like the U.S. government interfering in that red call. And FIFA effectively removed the red card, annulled it. And then, you know, the U.S. goes on to lose tremendously against Belgium, which I think there was like some kind of psychological thing happening too, even though Belgium's a good team.
2: It had to have affected the players. And I think that U.S. fans also didn't think that was a great thing for how they look to the world.
1: It really reeked of FIFA corruption, which has been an ongoing accusation here. And it also just, you know, like we're at this moment in the U.S. in which there's these conversations about totalitarianism and the overreach of this government. And it was this moment in which we were jolted out of the World Cup fantasy and back into like world reality.
2: Yes.
1: I think that's what it was. Like it, for a moment, the illusion was shattered.
2: Every World Cup has an underdog that surprises, or a few underdogs. And I think in this World Cup, that team was Cabo Verde.
1: 100%, yes.
2: They played their first World Cup ever, and they won everyone's hearts. So what would you say made them such a special team to watch throughout this World Cup?
1: I started off telling you that this final, you know, I can think off the top of my head of, you know, five other games we've seen in this championship that are more electrifying. And a lot of those games are with Cape Verde. Cabo Verde was stunning. They were defensively, they were a wall. I do think there's this narrative that they kind of came out of nowhere. Certainly, this was their first World Cup that they qualified for. But Cabo Verde, for the last like 10 years or so, has been playing extraordinary soccer in the African Championships. They didn't quite come out of nowhere. And I think, you know, something I've been saying throughout this tournament is like African soccer had a huge moment. And it, I predict in 2030, it's going to be just a tournament where we just see African soccer completely like bloom on the world stage. And the indication I have of that is Cabo Verde.
2: I mean, there's no doubt about that. We saw so many teams play beautiful games.
1: Yes.
2: This World Cup. I want to talk about some of the less fun things of this World Cup. You know, we had already talked about FIFA interfering in the US with the red card.
1: Yeah.
2: What were some of the controversies that stood out to you the most?
1: I think the red card controversy was huge. I think the treatment of Iranian players, like we're so far removed from that moment now that I don't think people are talking about it a lot, but like the Iranian team was being forced to shuttle back and forth from Tijuana to, you know, wherever they were playing after every game. I mean, it was like they had an added 4-hour commute back and forth because they weren't allowed to stay in the U.S. because of the conflict right now. It was putting this team through exhaustion. I think VAR was hugely controversial, hugely controversial. And I think the VAR question goes beyond like soccer. I think like it's really tapping into this larger question we're having in society right now about technology. At what point does technology help? At what point does it hinder? And if technology is ultimately being handled and decided by humans, how unbiased can it really be? You know? Because the ref is deciding ultimately. There's a human behind the VAR. And I think also like rumors, there were so many rumors of FIFA and Leo Messi and like Argentina and was it fixed? The infamous Argentina-Egypt game. What I think about that, I think FIFA protects its stars. Like FIFA protects its money makers, you know, like FIFA's there to make money. And I think FIFA does go more lenient on Mbappe, on Ronaldo, on Messi, because they're the big ticket salespeople. They're the stars. Do I think the game was rigged? Well, I think if it was, it wasn't done so very successfully. To me, a personal controversy was Mexico-England, because I think Mexico played so well
2: I know.
1: And deserved to win that game.
2: Ugh.
1: And I will say, those of us who watch soccer all the time know that there is a degree of skill and a huge amount of merit and who works the hardest, but sometimes it's just dumb luck.
2: You know, we've mentioned some firsts in this World Cup, and I don't want us to wrap without mentioning that we had the first match ever with an all-women referee trio. Mexico became the first country to host for the third time. And then this was the first time that we had 48 teams instead of 32. What are your thoughts now on having wrapped a World Cup that was a little longer with more teams?
1: I'm on the fence about it, because if it hadn't been that way, we might not have seen Cabo Verde, if it hadn't been like so inclusive. Now they have a new fan in me.
2: Same.
1: I do think it was a little too long, this World Cup. It felt like towards the end, I started getting World Cupped out. Again, it might be because I've been traveling to like three different cities every week. How did you feel about this?
2: I loved having a longer World Cup. I will say that, because more games, just it's just more fun for me. But what about the FIFA president, Gianni Infantino, saying that he's opening up the possibility of 64 teams in the Men's World Cup in the future? Now that might be too much.
1: I mean, I think there's also something to say about the wear and tear on the players. Towards the end, we were seeing teams being very worn out.
2: You know, this was really a World Cup of stories. And in the very first episode of this series, I asked a soccer expert what makes a good World Cup. And he said the stories. Yes, the football, but also the stories. What do you think is one big story that will stay with you from this World Cup?
1: Oof, I hate to be repetitive, but Cape Verde. Every match they played felt like a David and Goliath. To me, the match between Argentina and Cape Verde, I will remember that game my whole life. I think it was one of the most extraordinary matches I've ever seen, to the point where, to the last minute, I did not know who was going to win. I had two articles ready to publish.
2: Wow.
1: Because I had no idea what was going to happen. And I think to me, like, that was one of the big stories. Like, this David that kept putting the brakes on all the Goliaths. I mean, Spain couldn't beat him, you know? And I think also, like, probably the sort of passing of the torch between Messi and Lamine Yamal is another one.
2: It's a beautiful story.
1: It's a beautiful story. You know, I think it's also like, despite a lot of the online narrative about, you know, Messi and like, you know, the reality of like some bad sportsmanship that we've seen on the field, while everyone else was like kind of misbehaving, those two showed us what real athleticism and being a winner means.
2: Now, the thing is, are all the moms going to want to have Messi give their babies a bath to pass that Messi magic? Please.

0: That was the latest episode of our own Futuro Studios podcast, American Football, hosted by Latino USA's managing editor, Fernanda Echavarri. Now, dear listener, we're going to switch gears and go from the soccer field to downtown New York City. Rosie Perez is the iconic New Yorican actress that you might know from movies like Spike Lee's Do the Right Thing or the 90s classic White Men Can't Jump.
1: Well, you know, Billy, I got a different set of rules of my own. You want to hear them? Sometimes when you win, you really lose. And sometimes when you lose, you really win.
0: Maybe you've seen her in HBO's The Flight Attendant.
2: I have a bounty on my head. Can you believe it? I'm a prize. Who would have thought? Me, a prize.
0: She started her career dancing on the 1980s show Soul Train. Then she says she was noticed at a nightclub by Spike Lee, who put her in his critically acclaimed film, Do the Right Thing.
3: Trust me.
1: Trust you. Mookie, the last time I trusted you, we ended up with a son. Remember your son?
3: I do remember my son. His name is Hector.
0: Rosie is a choreographer, an author, a boxing commentator, an activist, and now most recently, Rosie has added podcast host to her resume.
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0: Futuro Media's podcast tells the story of Fania Records, which is known as the legendary Motown of salsa music. Fania was home to some of the biggest Latin artists during the 60s, 70s, and 80s. Think about artists like Willie Colon, Hector Lavoe, Celia Cruz, and Ruben Blades, all of whom broke the mold. A few weeks ago, I sat down with Rosie at WNYC's Green Space here in New York City in front of a live studio audience. We're going to bring you that conversation now where we spoke about Rosie's love of boxing, what led her to use her voice as an activist, and how hosting this podcast was a dream come true. Rosie Perez, it is so great to have you on Latino USA. Welcome to the show here live at the Green Space. First thing we're going to do, apart from saying, oh my God, Rosie, thank you for coming to Lower Manhattan. Especially with the toll. The reason why we're all here is because of salsa. Salsa music and the celebration of the birth of salsa here in New York City, which would be our new podcast.
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0: But before we talk about salsa and the podcast, Rosie, I just need to get your take on this moment in New York City. Like, how are you feeling? What's up for you? Because, like, you know, you're friends with Spike Lee and he's like driving around in the Pope in Brooklyn. You know, all he needs is his little Pope mobile to be doing that. It is a moment, and I'm going to be, because I'm 100% honest all the time, I'm not a sports person. I know nothing about sports. I didn't even know that they were in the playoffs until a week and a half. I know.
9: For shame. For shame.
0: I know. Small Mexican girls can't jump. So dime, ¿cómo te sientes? What's going on for you as a lifelong New Yorker, New Yorican moment?
9: It's amazing. It's an amazing time right now. When they won game 5.
10: Knicks fans, this is not a dream. After 53 years, the Knicks are finally NBA champions once again.
9: Like most New Yorkers my age, I was in bed watching because it ran late. And I was so excited, and you can hear the screams from the street, right? And I wanted to go outside, and I had my nightgown on, my granny nightgown, and I run to the window, and they're screaming. These neighbors are screaming up at my window, go woohoo, and I go, woohoo! And my husband goes, get out of the window. You look like a crazy old lady. And the person downstairs, she goes, everyone's a crazy old lady tonight. And it was just so exciting. Brooklyn was electric. The city was electric. And it was very nice because the gentrification that's been going on in the city, specifically in Brooklyn and the outer boroughs, it was the first time that neighbors who would just pass me right by would go, yo, let's go Knicks. And I go, let's go Knicks. I know you. You ignore me all the time. I'm so happy. You're saying hello. I'll take it. So it was just great. The city really came together over this team. It was fantastic.
0: It's a beautiful thing. I, like Rosie, was also in bed, but I was asleep. And I think one of the best ways to be woken up is by the screams and cheers of your neighbors, you know, because I'm in Harlem. And then they took the speakers out and it was blasting music for the next. It was such a celebration. So, Rosie, you've had an incredible career. You know, someone like me, been watching it from the very beginning. We're so proud of you and all of your successes. And the fact that you are a brilliant actress, can I just say? So when you get this call, like, do you want to be the host of a podcast about the birth of salsa? What made you say, I'm going to jump in?
9: I said, oh my gosh, I can't believe this is happening, because it was a full circle moment for me. Because as a New Yorican, it was difficult growing up in the sense that when I would go back to Puerto Rico, they would call me white girl or American, and they would never let me have that moniker of Puerto Rican. And then when I would come to the States, then I had to deal with the prejudice of them saying, oh, you're a Puerto Rican. You know, it was like, where do I fit? You know, where is my identity landing? And for me, when the Fania All-Stars came around, they produced a sound that was the sound of the city. That was the sound of the subway. That was the sound of the streets. That was the sound that I knew that was coming from my kitchen. That was the sound of rice and beans and my block and the fire hydrant going. And it was the first time in my Puerto Rican culture that I felt a part of the culture. I felt like they were speaking for me in their lyrics and the fun, and then the corny love stories, and then the politics that were in their lyrics. And so when I went back to Puerto Rico one summer and they came on the radio in Puerto Rico, I am singing the songs, and my Spanish was so bad that they couldn't believe that I was speaking Spanish so well. And it was my sister Carmen, who's here tonight, it was the first time I felt like we bonded, Bella, right? And because we're both singing the same songs.
0: Oh.
9: And she took pride in saying, yeah, we're from New York. And I never heard that in Puerto Rico. I never heard that in Puerto Rico. And so when I got this call, to be honest, I started to cry, and my manager was like, you don't want to do it. I go, no. He said, no. And he goes, why are you upset? And I said, because I cannot believe they picked me. It was an emphatic yes.
0: I love that so much. I love that so much. Thank you. I think that the thing that you feel with Rosie on this podcast is her full heart being present. To be clear, I did not grow up in New York, so I'm a Mexican kid who grew up on the south side of Chicago. And all right, okay, let's go, Chicago. Salsa was not part of my growing up. I would hear it here and there, but it was not my experience. Then I get to New York, basically 1979, 1980, which is when salsa was happening. And I got to experience, because I was working at WKCR, all of the salseros coming to the station, and salsa changed my life and helped to define who I am as a Latina in the world. So I do have to ask, do you have a favorite song?
9: Plástico.
0: Oh, we're not surprised that Rosie's favorite song is going to be from Rubén Blades, off the album Siembra, la canción Plástico.
7: Ella era una chica plástica, de esas que veo por ahí. De esas que cuando se agitan, sudan Chanel No. 3.
9: Yes, anything by Ruben Blades, and a shout out to the departed Willie Colon. But that one I loved because growing up in abject poverty, you know, being around so much of materialism and money is status and this and that, that song just pierced my soul. You know, where they're talking about the plastic people and they're talking about how empty they are and the money they spend just to look a certain way. And when I was growing up, my sister could tell you, I really didn't care about clothes. I really didn't. Just as long as my hair looked good. That's all I get. That's very Puerto Rican. How many Puerto Ricans understand me tonight? Yeah, you see. And we were poor, and I remember going to school with holes in my shoes and feeling that shame. But I didn't care at the same time. I had to go to school. I had a mission. I was going to be something. I was going to make something of myself. I was going to change my life. And these clothes didn't matter, and the money didn't matter, and this and that. And then that song came on. And as a young person, hearing someone so poetic, you know, and the music was so beautiful. So that's why that's my favorite.
0: Coming up on Latino USA, we dig deeper into how salsa shaped Rosie's activism.
9: Fania songs, when they talked about rich people and the separation of wealth in the city, all of that just impacted me so deeply.
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5: It's Latino USA. I'm Maria Hinojosa. I'm in conversation with Golden Globe, Emmy, and Oscar-nominated actress Rosie Perez. Before the break, she was telling us about how salsa shaped her as a New Yorican. We're going to wrap up my conversation, which took place live in front of an audience in New York City at the Green Space a few weeks ago. So the thing about salsa, again, we're talking about like the golden era, like seeing the famous people performing at the salsa festivals and hearing it on the radio. Pero también fue muy difícil, right? Because it was so powerful, because it was so big, that means that things that are difficult happen. And when the team set out to tell this story, that was part of what we had to deal with, right? Some of the more difficult things that came up with the birth of salsa. I mean, there was all kinds of business issues, obviously, but also there was the question of addiction, AIDS, marginalized Puerto Ricans in New York City, and the poverty. So what was your reaction to that, Rosie, knowing that we're going to have to share a little bit of the dirty laundry? How did that sit with you?
6: It sat very well in the sense that in any type of storytelling, you have to tell the good, bad, and ugly, or else you're not doing the story its service. You know, you're doing a disservice to the storytelling. But it was hard. It was hard to read. It was hard to say, because what I thought of Fania, it was all glitz and glamour and the music. And then when I heard about other issues, like you said, about business issues, misogyny as well, and all the
5: racism.
6: And the racism, I was like, oh, wow, okay. But at the end of it, I just felt like, okay, so they're human beings, you know, things happen. And through all of that mess that happened, the music was so powerful, that's what prevailed. That's what pushed through. And that's what we still remember. But I still think that that had to be told as well.
5: Mm. I love the fact that you spoke about how salsa really helped you with your New Yorican identity. Talk a little bit about how salsa helped you understand this connection between the island and New York City.
6: Well, first of all, being a New Yorican, which just basically means a Puerto Rican who was born in New York and raised in New York, majority of us are in the closet about it, and I came out a long time ago because I just got, you know, sick and tired of it. Our Spanish isn't great because it was a misguided attempt of assimilation of our parents. They were treated so poorly. The racism was so palpable that they didn't want us to struggle. So it was like English, English, English. And then you would go to the island and the kids would make fun of you because you couldn't speak Spanish well. So that's why when Fania All-Stars came around, you know, I felt a part of it. I felt like it was mine.
5: Mm.
6: You know, it was something that I could bring back to the island and say, hey, look at this, you know? And then all of a sudden I became cool,
5: right,
6: you know? I became
5: right.
6: Like really cool. And it was just, it was pretty amazing. And like half of the people from New York that went down to the island used to lie there. Off. They would say, oh, I was at Yankee Stadium at the concert. No, you weren't. You know, oh, I was at the Cheetah Club. No, you weren't. Stop lying. You know, but that's how proud we were. you know, and then, you know, people would lie and say, oh, I met Willie Colon on the subway. I said, no, you didn't. You didn't. But, you know, a lot of times I remember allowing some of the lies just because I saw people just feel proud.
5: So the other thing that was happening in New York around salsa was that it was deeply political. Salsa was very much related to the political activism of the time. And frankly, it was protest music. It was absolutely protest music. It was played loudly on the street, and often it was a community experience, right? People would just suddenly take out the clave and they'd be playing. But in specifics, what was it like for you to talk about this in the podcast and talk about the Young Lords and their relationship with salsa and the politics of salsa?
6: There were two things that really gave birth to me becoming an activist. One was Muhammad Ali, the way he stood up. You can agree with him or not, but he did stand up. I mean, he stood up for something and he paid the price for it, and he didn't back down.
7: I'm not going to help nobody get something my Negroes don't have. If I'm going to die, I'll die now, right here fighting you. If I'm going to die, you my enemy. My enemies are white people, not Viet Cong or Chinese or Japanese. You my opposer when I want freedom. You my opposer when I
6: And for me as a little girl, that was very impactful because I love boxing. And the other thing was the Young Lords. When they hijacked an X-ray truck so that the people who were ignored and marginalized and weren't getting health care in the barrio, they provided health care in the barrio. They took over a hospital.
8: Our plan was to take over Lincoln Hospital.
9: Taking over a hospital, we're going to run it. You're out. And I will walk you to your car.
6: The city totally ignored Spanish Harlem in regards to picking up the trash. And it was just piling up. You thought COVID was bad. You have no idea what was going on. And these activists, and they were all college educated kids, they took the trash and they put it in the middle of the street and they burned it.
10: We have to begin to stand up as the people, the Puerto Rican people, and say that's enough.
6: And it was pure anarchy. And at first, when you're like, what are they doing? Oh my God, no, this is bad. The garbage got picked up and it continued to get picked up. In regards to the hospital, things got improved. And you may agree or disagree with their methods, but what inspired me was their tenacity and their dedication and their follow through. And what also with Fania songs, they would talk about criminals and

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1: I am going to vote. I am going to see myself as an organizer, an activist. Kind of make that connection, because what we do know is that this very thing is also happening right now in New York City. So take us back.
2: Well, I was a ward of the state until my father and my aunt got me out. And I came out in abject poverty, but I was happy. But still, I grew up surrounded by injustice. And there were people in my life that I saw who would fight, and they would get fired, or they would get pushed back, or this and that. And I would see that. The thing that I didn't see with the Fania All-Stars in their music was fear. I didn't see fear. I didn't hear fear. I heard well-composed, unapologetic, this is how it is, and something needs to be done. And when they would get on stage, it was the same feeling. They were just so self-assured, and there was jubilation and fire and compassion all built in it at the same time. And then when they would step off the stage, they were still that person. And that's inspiring as a young person. It really is inspiring. And they were friends with the Young Lords. Ray Barreto was very, that's what I learned in the podcast. I'm acting like I knew this. I didn't know it. And I'm reading it, I'm like, oh, snap. You know, that he would show up for them and they would show up for each other. But I think that it was their composed fearlessness that spoke to my heart and made my chest puff. And when there is a scary moment in life, to stand up is terrifying. And you got to find a way, because if you don't, things won't change. And you got to find your way. Not everybody has to be a loud, big mouth. Not saying I am, but you know what I'm saying. Everyone could find their way, and they did. Everyone thinks that they have to be out marching in the streets. There's other ways that you could find, and I found my way.
1: So we're going to talk about boxing a little bit, because you know I'm a boxer. I don't know if you know that.
2: I didn't. I'm very excited right now. Oh, my gosh.
1: But here's the thing, Rosie. Unlike you, who you are a boxing fanatic, you're known as, como es, the first lady of boxing. Okay, I didn't know that. My story about boxing is that in 2015, several close people to me, including my dad, were dying, and Donald Trump was running for office. And one of the people at my gym said, you really should come and take our boxing class at 6:30 in the morning. I was like, crazy people do that. Yeah, so that became me.
2: Feels good, right?
1: It's the best. It's the best. Talk to me about how boxing is a part of your power.
2: It spoke to me as a kid, because they're alone in the ring, but yet they have a team behind them, and they're silent, but they're there. And when I started to understand what it took to even step into the ring, it was dedication and hard work and tenacity to become a champion. And that's what I wanted. And so when I learned that, like around the age of 10 or 11, about the Bible of boxing, if you will, you cannot be a champion unless you are dedicated, unless you put in the hard work. And sometimes even when you get to step into the ring, you might get knocked down, and the champions are the ones that get back up. And you may take a loss. The real champions are the ones that come back again and try again and try again. And I would get knocked down continuously as a kid. And I would, in my head, imagine I was Ali. Or I would imagine I was Sugar Ray Robinson. So it was, to me, that's what boxing meant to me. It meant that you are by yourself, but yet you are not alone. But only you can step in the ring, and only you can win the fight. And you're going to have to take a few punches. But if you're good at it, you're going to avoid as many punches as possible, because the art of boxing is to hit and not get hit. And to me, that was life. And it just taught me that.
1: Thank you, Rosie. You know, I could stay here for a long time, and we would just have so much to talk about. And then we might even get up and dance, or even attempt a spar. It has been so wonderful to spend some time with you.

0: Rosie. Thank you so much for joining me on Latino USA live here in New York City.
1: You're a legend, and I thank you. Thank you, baby.
0: That was Rosie Perez, live at the Green Space in New York City. Futuro's new podcast, Our Thing, The Birth of Salsa in Nueva York, is out now wherever you get your podcasts. That's it for today. You heard an episode of our Futuro podcast, American Football. That's Football, F-U-T-B-O-L. Hosted by Fernanda Echavarri. It was produced by Levi Sharp. The Rosie Perez story was produced by Ginny Montalvo. Marlon Bishop edited this week's show. Nancy Trujillo is our production manager. Our engineers are Stephanie LeBeau, Julia Caruso, and JJ Carubin. The Latino USA team also includes Roxana Aguirre, Reynaldo Leaños Jr., Glorimar Marquez, Julieta Martinelli, and Adriana Rodriguez. Fernanda Echavarri is our managing editor. Benny Lee Ramirez and I are executive producers. Special thanks to WNYC, Biscaya, and the Mellon Foundation. 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
7: From WHYY in Philadelphia, this is The Pulse. I'm Mike and Scott. It's summer. That means millions of us will be traveling to the beach, the mountains, perhaps taking a cruise or a hike through the rainforest. It's a time for relaxation, for adventure, to see new things. But vacations can also be a time when health problems strike. Our stomachs rebel against unusual foods. We might get sick from being around lots of people.
8: They wanted everybody to get off the ship, including crew, and to go through customs, and that was not a normal procedure.
7: Or injuries happen in remote places. On today's show, we'll address vacation health woes and get tips on dealing with them, from jet lag to digestive problems. First, the news.
9: Live from NPR News in Washington, I'm Windsor Johnston. Democrats in Maine will choose a new candidate who will go against Republican Senator Susan Collins in the midterms this fall. The frontrunner is a professional logger and politician with a populist message. Kevin Miller with Maine Public reports the nominating convention gets underway later this morning.
10: Troy Jackson campaigned several times with Maine's former Democratic nominee. Now the Grand Platner is out. Jackson says he's the best person to rally the Democrats and independents.
11: We're not from the left, we're not from the right, we're from the bottom and we're rising. And I know what happens when working people decide that they've had enough.
10: Jackson served 6 years as Maine's Senate president, with his track record on workers' rights and pledged to support single-payer health care. He appears to have the support of the majority of delegates who will select a new nominee. His only opponent is Sandra Pelletier, a political newcomer and biopharmaceutical executive. For NPR News, I'm Kevin Miller.
9: President Trump says he'll impose what he calls a major tariff on Mexico after a cyclospora outbreak sickened people in at least 9 states. The parasite can cause severe diarrhea. Federal health officials have traced many of the illnesses to shredded iceberg lettuce grown in central Mexico. The president has signed an executive order that takes aim at the Smithsonian Institution. It accuses the 180-year-old museum of advocating for, quote, social justice and the radical transformation of American society. NPR's Danielle Kurtzleben reports.
12: In the order, the president references an administration report focusing on the National Museum of American History. The report accuses that museum of overemphasizing troubling aspects of American history, like slavery and colonization, while underemphasizing or being too negative about the nation's founders. The order directs the Secretary of the Interior to install signs near the museum to correct, quote, inaccurate information and tell visitors that, quote, the museum exhibits should be renovated. Congress set up the institution to be independent. A board of regents oversees it, though government officials are on that board, including the Vice President, Supreme Court Chief Justice, and bipartisan members of Congress. Danielle Kurtzleben, NPR News.
9: Oil prices fell Friday on reports that new peace talks with Iran may be moving ahead, but drivers are still paying more at the gas pump. Oil analyst Matt Smith says the sharp drop in traffic through the Strait of Hormuz remains a major problem.
13: This is hugely problematic, and we just looking at the tanker traffic going through the Strait of Hormuz is dropped to a trickle just because the Iranians still control the strait there and could continue to do so for months here.
9: The national average for regular gas is now $4.11 a gallon, up about 12 cents from a week ago. This is NPR News. Officials in Canada held a ceremony on Friday for the completion of a new bridge that connects the U.S. and Canada. Representatives from the U.S. did not take part in the event after President Trump imposed new tariffs on Canada. Gregor Robinson is the Canadian Minister of Housing and Infrastructure.
14: Particularly since the new tariffs kicked in, there's work to do between our officials, between the Prime Minister and President, to resolve that. We felt it's inappropriate to have a big joint celebration when we're working through those challenges.
9: President Trump this week announced 50% tariffs on a variety of Canadian products worth about $20 billion. Paramount and Warner Brothers are hitting pause on their proposed merger. NPR's Chloe Veltman reports Paramount agreed to delay closing the deal for months following mounting pressure from antitrust lawsuits.
15: Attorneys general from 12 states allege the proposed merger violates a core federal antitrust law. Earlier this week, a federal judge issued a temporary restraining order freezing Paramount's acquisition. Now the company has agreed not to close the $111 billion deal until June 1st, 2027, or 5 days after lawsuits are resolved, whichever is earlier. In a statement to NPR, Paramount called the agreement a significant win and said going to trial will be, quote, the fastest and clearest way to prove that this transaction is good for competition, good for consumers, and good for creators. A trial date has not yet been set. Chloe Veltman, NPR News.
9: I'm Winter Johnston, and you're listening to NPR News from Washington.
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7: This is The Pulse, stories about the people and places at the heart of health and science. I'm Maiken Scott. Lorraine Justares was in the Philippines to celebrate her 35th birthday. Her family is from there and she's visited many times. Lorraine had brought along a friend.
0: And so it was her first time in the Philippines and I wanted to show her like an amazing time. And so we visited my family in Manila. I wanted to give her like the full experience, like the city experience and then like the islands, of course.
7: The Philippines is a chain of more than 7,000 tropical islands, one more stunning than the next.
0: I think they are the most beautiful beaches in the world.
7: They had traveled to a resort on a remote island. It was a long trip by ferry, bus, and then a small boat, then a walk up a mountain. Lorraine's friend, Lisa Wilk, remembers that well.
1: And at the top, we relaxed there for a while because we're exhausted.
7: Staff brought them refreshing drinks and some food.
1: We were relaxing, beautiful view, you could see everything around. And I even made like a story online on my phone and wrote, "Never leaving this place."
7: Lisa went to get a shower in their cabana. Lorraine was hanging out in a hammock, enjoying the views, and her cousin was there too.
0: And so we were just kind of like goofing around, and I'm a little bit clumsy, and so I fell out of the hammock and hit my head 3 times on metal bars. So loud that Lisa could hear the bangs from like the cabana that she was in while she was in the shower.
1: And just heard a ginormous loud thump and then crying and she laid on the ground.
0: I thought I was gonna die. Like I just basically like accepted. I was like, okay, I have probably a brain bleed and I'm gonna die. The crazy thing is like there was nothing on the island. Like no doctor, nothing.
7: They alerted the resort staff and men carried Lorraine back down the mountain on a makeshift stretcher.
1: Down these zigzag paths.
0: So what we had to do was we had to take an emergency jet boat to a former leper colony, which was the closest hospital that they had. I was like, this is pretty exciting for everybody. Like, I was like on death's door, I thought, you know, but I was like, we get to go to a leper colony, like the traveler in me was still very much alive.
7: When they got to the local hospital, Lorraine's excitement faded quickly.
0: They took me into like the emergency room area and it was just like an open space. There was blood everywhere, like bandages.
7: From previous patients.
0: It was just like not sanitary.
7: They examined her, but they didn't have equipment to scan for potential brain bleeds. And Lorraine, her cousin, and Lisa had to wait on the island to travel back to Manila.
0: They put us up in a sort of boarding home, like right next to the hospital so that they could keep an eye on me. And so Lisa got the full experience. Like there was a brownout every day. We didn't have a shower. We had a bucket where like drips of water came out and that was it. And like, you know, so we were all sleeping on one bed waiting to see if I would die.
7: In the end, Lorraine was okay. She didn't have a brain bleed. But this was a reminder that when you escape to a faraway paradise, you're also far away from medical care, should you need it. Vacations are a time to experience new things, to restore our minds and bodies. But sometimes the opposite happens. On this episode, when travel wrecks your health, and some tips on how to deal with those situations. To get started, let's talk about something most of us experience when we're traveling across time zones, jet lag.
22: Jet lag is this process of the body clock playing catch up. It's trying to get on this new schedule, but it's only shifting a couple hours every day.
7: That's Olivia Walsh. She is a researcher at the University of Michigan and CEO of a circadian rhythm startup called Arkiscope. And is that body clock the reason why so often when we have jet lag, we feel like slightly nauseous and our brain is foggy and we're just like, yeah, like just not firing on all cylinders?
22: Yeah, absolutely. So it's not just your body clock, you know, there's stress. And if you haven't slept, then independent of whatever your body clock is doing, you will not be a happy camper, but it's mostly your body clock, because you think about all the things it's doing are still in that old time zone. So digestion, often you land in a new time zone and you're trying to eat when your stomach is functionally asleep. It's in night mode, mood. We often have real low points in our mood during the time when we would normally be asleep. And so you go through these periods of feeling bleh and mood, feeling bleh from a nausea perspective, and it gradually goes away because of this sluggish process of playing catch up.
2: How long does it take to adjust? So there's always this formula I hear that it's one day per hour that has shifted. What kind of math do you do?
22: Yeah, it's a good rule of thumb. So if you're switching your body clock by 5 hours, prepare for 5 days of adjustment. You can do it faster, though. The way you do it faster is by being kind of aggressive about your light exposure, avoiding it at some times, even counterintuitive times, and getting it at other times. Even if, say, the sun in your destination time zone has gone down, it might still be good for you to get light then to drag your body clock to this new time zone.
2: When I talked to Olivia, I was about to go on a 2-week trip to Germany, which is 6 hours ahead of my East Coast home. I'm from Germany and I fly back often, so I know that I get adjusted quickly when I arrive there. But then when I return to the US, I really struggle. So I asked Olivia if she could give me some advice.
22: Yeah, and I would say that direction, the most likely thing that's going to happen is, okay, you were in Frankfurt, your body is on Germany time. Mm-hmm. Now you're in the US, you fall asleep from travel exhaustion, you're probably going to wake up in the middle of the night.
2: Yes.
22: On US time.
2: Yeah.
22: That's like 8 a.m. in Frankfurt or 9 a.m. It could be hard to sleep in later. So it's 3 a.m. What do you do? Avoid light. And avoid light longer than you think. Put on some cool shades and wear them until I would say 10 a.m. Philadelphia time. What that's doing is it's basically saying, I'm going to block any light signal that would pull me back towards Germany time. And then once you hit 10 a.m. on that first day, the name of the game totally switches. You want to get as much bright light as possible. And then that evening, you just leave all the lights on in your house. You're really trying to not just like stay awake for the sake of staying awake, but tell your body it needs to become later.
2: Got you. So light is really the primary signal that we get for our body in terms of what am I supposed to do now?
22: Exactly. And jet lag's very artificial, right? Like it's not something when we were evolving that spontaneously we would need to shift our body clocks 8 hours. And as a result, when we're trying to get over jet lag as quickly as possible, it pays to do somewhat artificial things like embrace the vampire life, avoid light, seek the darkness.
2: So let's say I'm back, I wake up, if I'm lucky, around 4 a.m. I should not turn on the lights, not open the curtains, just kind of fumble around in the dim light as much as I can, then maybe put on my sunglasses, keep the sunglasses on until it's 10 a.m. And then I'm basically saying, okay, sun is rising, good morning.
22: Exactly.
2: When you have done this, how has it helped you?
22: It's made me sleep better, faster. I feel great. So I go on trips with my friends and I'm walking around the airport with sunglasses on. I'm keeping all the lights on overhead until 11 p.m. They're like, whatever, I'm just going to follow the sun. I'm sleepy. And by day two, I'm like just the most obnoxious chipper person you can imagine. And they've got like 4 espressos in front of them and their eye is twitching. And it's all thanks to the power of light.
2: That's Olivia Walsh. She's a researcher at the University of Michigan and the author of Sleep Groove, Why Your Body's Clock is So Messed Up and What to Do About It. When I came back from Germany in early July, I tried my best to implement Olivia's advice. I recorded myself while I was going through the worst of my jet lag.
3: I just got back from Germany last night. This morning, I woke up at around 3 in the morning, and I forced myself to just stay in bed, kept my eyes closed, kept everything dark. So now I'm going to go to work. Whew, it's gonna be a long day.
2: And it was. By 2 o'clock in the afternoon, my head was pounding, my vision was blurry, my stomach was really upset. But I went for a walk in the midday sun, and when I got home, I forced myself to stay awake until 9. I woke up at 4 the next morning. That was a little better. The second day was much the same. And here's a recording from day 3.
3: To be honest, yesterday was rough. I really did not do well. My stomach was really upset and I just felt so tired. And also like kind of irritable and annoyed at the world, which is not usually what I'm like. You know, I'm usually pretty chill, or maybe not chill as such, but I'm not cranky. I'm not a cranky person. And yesterday I was totally cranky. Oh my God, there are baby goats. There are baby goats. There is literally a car parked here with baby goats.
2: Baby goats make everything better, but I was still having a lot of trouble staying focused. I stuck with Olivia's advice, and by Friday morning, I was really feeling a lot better.
3: Okay, so today is the first day that I actually feel, whew, like I'm coming back online. My brain is doing a lot better. I slept till about 6 this morning, and yeah, I feel actually rested and more normal today. So I'm feeling zen.
2: By the way, after our conversation, Olivia created something she calls a vampire slider. You can put in your travel information and the tool will generate a jet lag plan for you. Traveling means you're breaking free from routines and experiencing new things. But that exciting aspect can also spell trouble in the bathroom. I'm not talking about what happens when you have an adverse reaction to a new or unusual food, but rather a slowdown in the digestive system. Pulse producer Nicole Curry is here now to discuss an issue that can put a serious damper on your travel plans.
4: Vacation constipation is a real thing, and it's time we talk about it.
2: All right, Nicole, I'm glad you are brave enough to broach this topic because this is something you experience. How does it affect you?
4: Yeah, it's sort of that problem that keeps building and building and building. It's like I start my vacation off on day 1 and I have a good time. And then when it's time to use the bathroom, I can't really go, which isn't a big deal on the first day. But then day 2 comes around and I'm like, oh, I still can't go. That's weird. And then by day 3, I'm bloated and I still can't go. And then by day 4, people want to take photos and I'm like, I don't look great for photos if I'm just so constipated and bloated. And the whole time I'm just like, I need to go. Number 2, I am not regular right now, and that's a problem.
2: And this is something a lot of people deal with, even though they might not talk about it, and obviously it's not going to be on their Instagram stories, but why is this happening to people?
4: Yes, so I'm not alone in this issue. This actually affects about 40% of people when they travel. And so I wanted to know what others thought, why they can't go number 2 on vacation.
5: Something about being in a different environment, but I can attest that it is true from personal experience, but I don't know why.
23: Okay, 1, I think fiber intake is extremely important. I think being in routine is extremely important. And also our stress levels are extremely important. And all of these things I feel get shifted when we're in a new location.
5: Oh, it depends. If you're by yourself, you shouldn't have a problem going number 2 on vacation if you're by yourself.
2: I'm surprised you got people to talk about this, but you also talked to an expert on this topic.
4: Yes, so lucky for me, I was able to track down neurogastroenterologist Trisha Pasricha. She has a new book out. It's called You've Been Pooping All Wrong, How to Make Your Bowel Movements a Joy. So naturally, this was the person to go to.
2: I would say so, yes.
4: In her book, she answers a lot of questions people have about their bowel movements. Among them, why no one poops normally on vacation?
22: Nobody does. It's one of the biggest reasons people's vacations go so awry. And I hear this all the time, that they should have had a really lovely time in Europe with their families or going somewhere nice and warm with their friends. And instead, by day three, day four, they realize they haven't pooped the entire time and they're just completely miserable.
2: So that really sounds like exactly what happens to you. What did she tell you about the reasons?
4: Yeah, so it's not just one. Tricia says it comes down to several things.
22: If we take a step back and remember the physiology of our colons are a creature of habit. So they actually operate on a circadian rhythm. They go pretty quiet at night with very little movement. And then they first 1 or 2 hours upon waking, they're really bustling with activity. And that's why a lot of people do regularly go in the morning, because that's a time when your colon is naturally starting to contract and push things forward. And then other things happen in the morning, like we often drink a cup of coffee that helps stimulate contractions. We might go for a walk with the dog. Walking and exercise can do all that. When we go on vacation, we often throw our normal schedule out the door and our colons are really suffering. We sleep late, which throws the circadian rhythm off. We don't exercise as much as, I mean, the whole point of vacation is to not exercise. It's to lounge. And then, you know, we often eat foods that we wouldn't normally eat at home in the quantities we wouldn't eat at home.
2: All right. So it sounds like the circadian rhythm strikes yet again.
4: Yeah, and it's not something you can really escape. So Tricia shared some really good advice with me.
22: Try to seek out more fiber than you usually would, like order broccoli. I know that's weird. I know that's lame. I know that's not what you want to do on vacation, but just order a real adult vegetable at dinner. But if you even don't want to bother with all of that, just pack a fiber supplement. Do something to eat more fiber and stay more hydrated than even you would at home, because you have a lot of catching up to do when you're on vacation.
4: But you know, it's interesting. So this may be TMI, but when I'm on vacation... Right, that's out the window with this conversation. Yeah. When I'm on vacation, I feel like this sense of discomfort with the hotel bathroom.
22: Yeah.
4: I don't know what it is. There's nothing like my bathroom. And I feel like it takes me like 3 or 4 days to chill out. Is there any truth to that?
22: Yeah, totally truth to it. So one of the principles about pooping that I think we don't talk about enough is that you have to feel safe. You actually physically cannot have a bowel movement unless you feel safe, short of like an incredibly stressful situation where suddenly you have this urgency to go that you struggle to control. You have to relax the sphincters at the end of the line. And you don't do that if you're uncomfortable. And it's very common for people to get out of that environment. People can't even poop at work. Going in a public restroom is so stressful for so many people. And now you're going to this hotel, like God forbid you're sharing that hotel room with your cousins or your best friends and everyone's judging each other, like 4 people to a room. It's horrible. People can't go. And I often hear stories of people saying, oh, I was on vacation and I like had to escape to the hotel lobby because there's too much going on in that bathroom. Like, that's no way to live. And also that lobby is not such a great option either.
2: What did Tricia say you should do if you find yourself in that situation?
4: So her advice was to completely zen out, sort of forget where you are, in a sense.
22: Sometimes that means literally putting some headphones on and just tuning out the external environment, shutting your eyes, putting headphones on, and pretending you're somewhere else, because that can help stimulate the vagus nerve, get you feeling relaxed, and getting you to go when you're just trying to have a bowel movement and move on.
2: So I guess, Nicole, next time you're on vacation, trying to go to the bathroom, you could just pretend you're at home.
4: Yes, that's something I'm going to try moving forward, and I guess we'll see how that goes.
2: That's Pulse producer Nicole Curry with an update on vacation constipation. Her full interview with Tricia Pasricha is available on our podcast feed. Tricia's new book is called You've Been Pooping All Wrong, How to Make Your Bowel Movements a Joy. What
6: a title. But they should be a joy.
2: Yes. Yes. Coming up, cruise ships often have several thousand passengers on board, and that means lots of opportunities for illness to spread.
8: They wanted everybody to get off the ship, including crew, and that was not a normal procedure.
2: That's next on The Pulse.
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26: 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A Pittsfield hospital is sued after a deadly outbreak of Legionnaires' disease. And a new network for alums and students of HBCUs kicks off in Springfield. It's our Massachusetts News Roundtable. That's Under the Radar with me, Callie Crossley, Sunday night at 6 here on 89.7 GBH and the GBH app.
2: This is The Pulse. I'm Mike and Scott. We're talking about vacation health troubles. We wanted to hear from all of you about some of the challenges you've had while traveling.
27: My name is Tyler Delvecchio. You know, when I was like 11, my parents organized a vacation for me and my two brothers. And the destination was Disney World, which, you know, every kid wants to go to Disney World, so I was super excited. Rock and Roller Coaster, probably my favorite one. Tower of Terror, definitely. My grandma went on that one with me, and that's a precious photo. I'm never gonna lose that one. 3 days in, I started getting these like sores on my body, and they were itchy.
2: Tyler went to see a doctor. Diagnosis, chicken pox.
27: I remember the shock, and I don't think I started crying until I was on the way back to the hotel when the reality was setting in of like how effective this would be to my vacation. It did get in the way, but I'll say my parents didn't exactly, maybe didn't do everything the doctor said. I think I was outside the hotel room more than I should have been during this vacation.
2: Anytime a lot of people from all over the world come together in a confined area, a theme park, or an airport, there is a risk of being exposed to illness, a risk of infection. And that's certainly true for cruises. According to AAA, more than 21 million Americans will go on a cruise this year, enjoying beautiful views, all-you-can-eat buffets, entertainment, and faraway port cities. But sometimes these trips can go terribly wrong. Liz Tung has this story.
28: A few years ago, right before Gay Quarter and her husband Phil were set to leave on a two-week cruise, she was struck by a sudden, horrible feeling.
8: I said, you know, I don't really want to go on this trip.
28: Gay is a novelist who loves to travel. She's been all over the world. They'd actually already taken this specific cruise. It would start in Yokohama, a large port city near Tokyo, stop in Taiwan, Hong Kong, Vietnam, and a bunch of little towns in Japan, and then end up back at Yokohama. They had loved it the first time.
8: And we loved it so much, we talked two other couples to coming with us.
28: But now, right before the trip, instead of excitement, they were feeling this strange sense of dread.
8: We both felt like something bad could happen to us. We should have listened.
28: The cruise started off well. It was near the end of January, the start of Chinese New Year, which is celebrated across Asia, and there was a festive spirit in the air.
8: So the boat was filled with generations of families, from the youngest babies to the 80-year-old elders, and they were having their family reunion New Year's time together.
28: Their ship, the Diamond Princess, was huge. It had 18 decks, which included a casino, multiple pools, a theater, even a 9-hole putting course. And it carried almost 3,000 passengers and more than 1,000 crew. It was fun and bustling. But towards the end of the cruise, something strange happened.
8: We arrived in Okinawa, and they wanted everybody to get off the ship, including crew, and to go through customs. And that was not a normal procedure.
28: It turned out they wanted to do an extensive health check of everyone. And as Gay and Phil entered the customs facility, it became clear why.
8: There was a sign before you enter the building about the new coronavirus.
28: It was 2020, and Gay had seen the news stories before they left. The ones about people getting sick in Wuhan, China, with some kind of mystery illness.
8: So we knew people were literally dying in the streets in China from something that nobody understood.
28: It was obviously tragic and disturbing, but it seemed very far away. They wouldn't be going anywhere near Wuhan.
8: So we didn't feel it would impact us in any way.
28: But on the night they left Okinawa, the captain came on the intercom and made an announcement, recorded by Phil, who's a documentary filmmaker.
9: Please be advised that we have been notified by the Hong Kong public health authorities that a Hong Kong resident...
8: He wasn't feeling well for a few days.
28: This passenger had actually disembarked almost a week earlier to get medical care when the ship stopped in Hong Kong. And now, doctors had gotten his test results back.
9: He tested positive for coronavirus on February 1st. And as is a standard practice with all coronavirus cases, they have informed us that we'll conduct a review of the vessel upon arrival.
28: So, the captain said, they'd be speeding up to get to their next and final stop, Yokohama, so that Japanese health officials could begin screening passengers and crew for COVID. Once they arrived, the captain said, Japanese health officials would start going cabin to cabin, taking people's temperatures, after which, presumably, everyone would be free to go. Gay and Phil waited patiently for the health officials to arrive, but they never did. The next morning, February 4th, the day after the cruise was originally scheduled to have ended, the captain made another shipwide announcement. He apologized that they hadn't made it to everyone's room yet, and then said that nobody would be allowed to leave the ship that morning as originally planned. By this time, the seriousness of COVID was starting to dawn on the world.
12: Another devastating day for mainland China, reporting 97 new deaths in the coronavirus outbreak this evening. That brings the total death toll now to more than 1,100.
28: The next day, the captain made another announcement. COVID had made it on board the ship. And not only that.
8: That we're now quarantined in our rooms, which we did not expect. And it said something about 2 weeks. 2 weeks?
13: Thousands of passengers and crew are in quarantine after 10 people contracted the potentially deadly virus while on board.
28: Soon, the Diamond Princess outbreak and the two-week quarantine hit the news.
14: And reading the description and listening to the descriptions of what's going on this boat, it's like some kind of apocalyptic movie.
28: From the balcony of their cabin, which faced the port of Yokohama, Gay and Phil watched as infected people were transported to the hospital.
8: And we could see everything that was happening, which was all the ambulances, fire trucks, emergency services, lined up on the dock. They did put up some kind of drape so you couldn't see people being put into the ambulances, but you saw them coming and going. And the people on the dock were all wearing hazmat suits. I mean, it was like looking out at a horror movie.
28: It was terrifying. The move to quarantine the Diamond Princess was controversial because most passengers and crew on the ship had not contracted COVID. But now, trapped on the ship, there was a major chance that they would. in an environment that was both poorly suited to infection control and had limited medical care. Barbara Mutori is a professor of hygiene and epidemiology at the Medical School of the University of Thessaly in Greece, and she's been studying disease outbreaks on cruise ships for the last 20 years. In fact, she helped author a set of recommendations dealing with disease outbreaks on ships that was released just before the quarantine was announced.
0: And our advice was disembarkation. Because having people in quarantine and isolation ashore would be much better.
28: The reason it's better to have passengers disembark and isolate on land, Barbara says, is because cruise ships simply aren't set up to quarantine thousands of people. Because quarantines are guided by specific rules, and they had no way of making sure those rules were being followed on the ship. Meanwhile, on the Diamond Princess, people kept on getting sick. Every day, the captain would make an announcement updating passengers on how many new infections had been identified.
8: And they would say by nationality, you know, one American, three British, two French.
9: Is as follows: one Argentinian, five Australians, five Canadians, 21 Japanese.
28: Eventually, passengers also began hearing reports that some of the people who'd been removed from the ship had died.
8: It turned out most of the people who died were elderly. And, you know, we had seen these large family groups, you know, like a 30-year-old pushing a 90-year-old grandpa in a wheelchair. And we began to wonder if any of them were the ones that died.
28: By this point, Gay and Phil were terrified. They were both in their mid-70s, and they knew they were especially vulnerable. They'd also started hearing that since local hospitals were full, sick people from the ship were now being sent to hospitals across Japan. And the idea of being separated while facing a life-threatening illness with no cure was more than they could bear. So, in an effort to get off the ship, they decided to launch a media campaign from their cabin. Here's Gay on MSNBC.
8: We are really terrified about this virus. I believe we're the second largest cluster of virus outside of China, and we've seen the numbers go up there exponentially, and they are doing that on this ship.
28: And those numbers just kept on climbing. By the sixth day of the quarantine, the daily count of new cases had reached 65 for a total of 135, and the world was watching.
1: Other than Wuhan, China, the epicenter of the outbreak, the highest number of cases reported is on this cruise ship that's now docked in Japan.
28: Soon, interview requests came pouring in from all over the world.
8: They asked us how we felt, and we said we were scared. We really were scared. But the reason we were doing it is we wanted the hell off that ship.
28: At this point, nobody knew exactly how COVID was spread, but answers were starting to emerge. Gay's sister is a physician in Washington, D.C., who just so happened to be one degree removed from a man who would become central to the U.S. government response to COVID-19, Anthony Fauci.
8: And she came back and she said, Dr. Fauci and his colleagues think this is airborne. And it's probably coming through the air ducts. And he said, leave your balcony door open and you should seal your air ducts where you're getting air conditioning.
28: Luckily, Gay and Phil always travel with gaffer tape. So they used the tape along with a piece of cardboard to seal off the vent to their room. And then, despite the freezing cold temperatures, they propped open their balcony door and spent their days in bed to keep warm, all while continuing their campaign to get off the ship. Eventually, their efforts paid off. As it turned out, an acquaintance of their son worked in the White House with President Trump.
8: And he went to the president and said, we have friends on that ship. It's under quarantine. Can we send the State Department to bring them home?
28: Trump initially said no, that we didn't want to bring COVID to American shores.
8: But then I did a Fox News piece, and President Trump always has Fox News on in his office, and he called out in the hall, hey, come here for a minute. Is this your grandmother? And he said, well, he didn't contradict the president. He said, yes, you know, president, that is the people we're talking about. And the president said, go get them.
28: Gay says that Trump actually changed his mind the next day. But by that time, the wheels of the State Department were in motion.
8: Doctors arrived, a team of doctors from the CDC in super duper hazmat suits, and went around from room to room, talked to everybody. They talked to all the Americans.
28: And told them that they were going to be evacuated on one of two flights, one to Texas and one to California. Finally, they arrived in the U.S., where the passengers, more than 300 of them, were quarantined for another 14 days at two different Air Force bases. In the end, Gay and Phil never got sick, but they did end up dealing with other issues.
8: We had psychiatric problems afterwards, PTSD-type problems. And while I was in quarantine in Texas, I kept feeling like the rooms were full, the walls were coming closer and closer, you know, a lot of strange things.
28: The entire debacle might have been a nightmare for the passengers, but it proved to be an unexpected boon to researchers.
3: So the outbreak provided an early view of the transmission dynamics and the natural history of the disease of COVID-19.
28: That's Gerardo Chowell, a professor of epidemiology and biostatistics at the Georgia State University School of Public Health in Atlanta. And he says that the Diamond Princess outbreak basically became an unintended natural experiment, one that yielded some of the world's earliest insights into how COVID spread, both because it happened so early in the pandemic, before much was known about the illness, and because the ship was a relatively closed system, making it a lot easier to identify new infections and to track how they were spreading.
3: So it was a great opportunity to learn about the epidemiology of this novel virus.
28: Gerardo co-authored a couple papers on the Diamond Princess. And he says one of the major insights gleaned from the whole thing was that almost half of infected people showed no symptoms, at least at the time of testing. 18% never developed symptoms, but they did still spread the virus. In fact, one modeling study estimated that these asymptomatic people may have been the source of up to 69% of infections.
3: And so these really highlighted the importance of early detection of infections, not through classical symptoms-based surveillance, but it was really needed testing and rapid testing to be able to quickly identify those infections and put in place interventions.
28: But a big question remains. Was the quarantine worth it? I asked Gerardo what he thought.
3: That's a hard question. Definitely, the quarantine that was put in place represented a significant challenge to the individuals on board. But at the end of the day, I believe that these interventions help avert a substantial number of cases and potentially a number of deaths as well.
28: By the end of the whole ordeal, more than 700 people on the Diamond Princess had tested positive for COVID, and 14 had died. As for Gay and Phil, you might be surprised to learn that this was not their last cruise. As compensation, the cruise line gave all the passengers their money back and a credit to use for another trip. But they are way more cautious about where they go and when, because even now, outbreaks on cruise ships continue.
8: I know many, many people, including two very close friends, who've gone on cruises recently, and they've all got COVID or the flu.
2: That story was reported by Liz Tong. We're talking about vacation health problems. Coming up, snorkeling is a favorite tourist activity in Hawaii.
7: So Dave and his wife, Carrie, were visiting Maui for their 45th wedding anniversary.
2: But in some rare cases, it can take a deadly turn.
7: And as she gets to the shore, she realizes Dave is no longer behind her.
2: That's next on The Pulse.
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2: This is The Pulse. I'm Mike and Scott. We're talking about vacation health woes, and we wanted to hear from you. What challenges have you encountered?
18: Oh, boy. My name is Brianna Bonnie Spaws. Right before the pandemic, in January of 2020, I took a trip to Colorado to go skiing with a group of my friends, and I had an incident. I thought my limited skiing career in the Northeast was going to prepare me for the mountains in Colorado, and I'll tell you what, it did not. So we get to the bunny slope. I think it was literally called practice run. And I get 10 feet down the mountain and I tore my ACL. So I'm screaming my head off. People are looking up from the ski lift going, "Do you need help?" And I'm like, "Yeah." And my friend has to take her skis off. And when you ski, you have these boots and they're not easy to walk in. So she clicks her skis off and she's climbing back up. And so the ski patrol comes and they bring their toboggan. They strap me in completely. They got my arms over my chest and they have your head completely strapped down to this sled. And they tell my friend, "We'll go slow. You can follow us down the mountain and then get in the ambulance to come to the hospital." The emergency ski patrol going slow for them is faster than my best friend has ever skied in her entire life. So they're gone. It took her another probably 25 to 30 minutes to get down the mountain.
2: This is The Pulse. I'm Mike and Scott. We're talking about vacation health troubles. Hawaii is a dream travel destination for many people. It's a natural wonderland with dramatic volcanic cliffs, beautiful white sand beaches, coral reefs, and crystal clear ocean water shimmering in any shade of blue you can imagine. But that water is also a source of danger. Caitlin Thompson is an investigative reporter for Honolulu Civil Beat, and she's been looking into the high number of drowning deaths in Hawaii, specifically related to snorkeling. In her investigation, Caitlin discovered 225 snorkeling deaths that were recorded in Hawaii between 2015 and 2024, most of them tourists. One of the cases she covered was a visitor from California named Dave Milan.
7: Yeah, this was a really, really sad case. This one really got me in the heart, to be honest. So Dave and his wife, Carrie, were visiting Maui for their 45th wedding anniversary. Dave grew up in Huntington Beach, California. He was a longtime body surfer. He knew the ocean very well, and he really was the picture of health. He was strong and active.
2: Dave and Carrie went snorkeling on one of their first days in Hawaii.
7: They went out into the waters outside of their hotel and they were looking for turtles. And after about 20 minutes, Carrie started to get tired and realized, you know, if they wanted to go much further, it's going to be too much exertion. So she encouraged them to turn back. And as she gets to the shore, she realizes Dave is no longer behind her. She starts looking for him everywhere. She starts yelling, trying to find him. And a group of women who were swimming nearby found Dave face first, floating in the water.
2: They pulled him ashore. Carrie is a pediatric nurse and started CPR immediately, but it was too late.
7: They brought him to the hospital, and what they found was that the cause of death was accidental drowning, which didn't make sense to Carrie or to their doctor. Dave didn't have any heart conditions, which is one of the risk factors when it comes to these snorkeling-related fatalities. And, you know, he knew his way around the ocean. It wasn't like he had got caught in a current or something.
2: After further investigation, Carrie now believes that Dave suffered a medical emergency called rapid onset pulmonary edema.

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1: Air fatal drownings when it comes to this pulmonary edema. There's a woman named Carol Wilcox who lives in Hawaii, and she was returning from a trip. She got off a plane and pretty quickly after got in the water and was going for a snorkel that she's done many, many times. And pretty quickly, she started to run out of breath in a way that she had never experienced before. And she really realized very quickly she was in trouble because she couldn't catch her breath. She was feeling very weak. So she swam back to shore. And just as she gets up onto the sand, she passes out. And one of the things that Carol emphasizes is the need for preventative warning to tell people this is what you need to do when you realize you can't breathe. You need to take your snorkel off and get to shore.
2: And are there any speculations about why this happens in Hawaii? Or is it just that Hawaii is such a popular snorkeling destination that this is where people have this issue? Or is there something else that could be contributing?
1: You know, there's been some speculation that the plane ride is a factor here. The fact that you are on a long flight, even from the West Coast of the United States, it takes about 6 hours on a plane to get to Hawaii. So you're in the air for quite a long time. A lot of people are coming from even further away. And there's speculation by medical experts that that length of time in the airplane is causing some trauma to the lungs. And then when people land and then very quickly get in the water, there's some concern that that's a factor and that that makes people more likely. The problem is that research hasn't really been done into this. There's very much a need for more research here. We need more study of this before we can really say that the plane ride is what makes people more susceptible to this pulmonary edema that is costing people their lives while snorkeling. One thing we do know is that the type of snorkel seems to matter significantly. So a snorkel that has more resistance, maybe it has something on top that prevents more air from getting out. Maybe it's a more narrow snorkel. Maybe the way that the valve is constructed, it doesn't allow as much air to pass through. The more restriction of the air coming in and out of the snorkel, the more risk of something like pulmonary edema, because your lungs are working significantly harder to get less air.
2: When Caitlin started investigating these cases, she also found that data collection on snorkeling deaths is spotty. Details like the type of mask somebody was wearing or when they arrived on the island are not always recorded.
1: The State Department of Health has hired a drowning prevention coordinator, and they've also brought on for a limited time an epidemiologist who's going to be focused specifically on drowning prevention and water safety. And so the idea is that hopefully we will have more data and more research going forward.
2: But even if research is still emerging, Caitlin says prevention is key.
1: We need to be warning people now about the risk factors when it comes to snorkeling in particular.
2: This is something survivors of near drownings and people who have lost loved ones are passionate about.
1: They really want to see the risk factors outlined at the beaches now. They want to see signs that say, be careful of which snorkel you choose. Don't overexert yourself. Getting off a plane and getting right in the water with a snorkel may not be the best choice, and maybe they should wait a few days. If you have a heart condition, maybe consider whether you should be getting in the water, because we do know that heart conditions are a really big risk factor when it comes to snorkeling-related fatalities.
2: Caitlin says warnings and prevention would make snorkeling safer, an activity that is truly a part of experiencing Hawaii.
1: It's such an easily accessible thing here. You really can go buy a snorkel and a mask pretty much anywhere and get straight in the water and go snorkeling and see fish and see turtles.
2: Caitlin Thompson is an investigative reporter with Honolulu Civil Beat. We'll put a link to her series on our website at whyy.org/thepulse. With travel season in full swing, we're also releasing a podcast extra shortly, a conversation with Cal Flynn about

0: about her new book, The Savage Landscape, How We Make the Wilderness.
1: When I am going for a wilderness experience, I suppose what I'm looking for is distance, and that is physical distance, but it's also mental distance. You know, if it was only physical distance, I could get dropped off by a helicopter. But actually, for me, a big part of it is the sort of arduousness of the journey to get there. It's this sense of getting further and further away.
0: Follow us wherever you get your podcasts, and you won't miss it. That's our show for this week. The Pulse is a production of WHYY in Philadelphia. Our health and science reporters are Alan Yu and Liz Tan. Special thanks to our summer interns who collected travel stories for this episode.
2: I'm Joe Ferranda.
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0: And thanks to their instructors, Angelina McCloskey and Trent Hinson. Charlie Kyer is our engineer. Our producers are Nicole Curry and Lindsay Lazarski. I'm Mike and Scott. Thank you for listening.
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10: 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I'm Alzo Slade.
11: And I'm Peter Sagal. They say that Hollywood is always trying to repeat its big successes, so you know that every executive is shouting, "Get me this Homer guy on the phone!" We'll ask about the latest tent pole, plus Tyler James Williams, star of Abbott Elementary, tells us what it's like to go from child star to grown-up star, and Alzo Slade takes me aside to quietly give me a fashion tip.
10: Your colleagues don't necessarily want to see your hairy legs.
11: We'll ask who really needs to cover it up on our quiz coming up right after this hour's news.
12: Live from NPR News in Washington, I'm Windsor Johnston. Democrats in Maine will officially choose a new Senate candidate today to replace Graham Plattner. The former nominee ended his Senate bid after being accused of rape, an allegation he denies. Democrats appear ready to nominate a former state Senate president and logger to take on Republican Susan Collins in November. NPR's Elena Moore reports.
13: Not long after Plattner dropped out, the Maine Democratic Party laid out a path forward, announcing a last-minute party convention in Bangor, Maine, where 601 elected delegates will vote on a new nominee. Now it's time to do just that. Former state senator Troy Jackson goes in as the clear favorite, given nearly all of his primary rivals have already dropped out. He's known as a champion of labor interests, single-payer health care, and tribal sovereignty. If Jackson does win Saturday, he still faces a challenging road ahead in defeating longtime incumbent Republican Susan Collins. Elena Moore, NPR News, Bangor, Maine.
12: President Trump's trade policies are adding fresh pressure to household budgets as Americans also contend with higher gas prices tied to the war with Iran. NPR's Rafael Nam reports the tariffs have caused other countries to retaliate, and recent polls show voters don't like them.
2: This has a real impact on American families, especially at a time when the cost of living is a real concern. It's also that the war with Iran has led to a big increase in gas prices. The budget lab at Yale University says the latest tariffs will add a little under a percentage point to consumer inflation. And in dollar terms, that means an additional tax of $1,100 to households per year, essentially.
12: It's NPR's Raphael Nob reporting. The outbreak of cyclospora that sickened thousands of people in the U.S. has expanded to four additional states. That's according to an update from the Centers for Disease Control and Prevention. NPR's Ping Huang reports the investigation into the outbreak continues.
3: The CDC has confirmed nearly 2,000 cases of cyclosporiasis over the past month in a multi-state outbreak. It says the true count of people sickened may be much higher. The parasite has been causing intestinal issues and explosive diarrhea across at least 9 states now, including Illinois, Kansas, Oklahoma, and Pennsylvania. 98 people have been hospitalized, and no one has died. The parasitic infection can be treated with an antibiotic, though most healthy people can recover without treatment. The CDC says the data continues to show that iceberg lettuce grown and processed by Taylor Farms de Mexico and served at Taco Bell restaurants is a source of the contamination. The company announced a voluntary recall last week on all its iceberg lettuce sourced from central Mexico. Ping Huang, NPR News.
12: This is NPR News in Washington.
14: And from the GBH Radio Newsroom in Boston, I'm Judy Ewell. Sexual abuse survivors in Massachusetts want their fight to protect others this week. Governor Healey signed a law yesterday preventing anyone in a position of authority or trust from using consent as a defense if they're accused of sexually abusing teenagers under their supervision.
15: You know, to any survivor out there, I want you to know you are seen, you are heard, you are believed, you will be believed.
14: Survivor and advocate Hillary Simon says the new law validates victims.
16: There are girls in their bedrooms across the Commonwealth tonight who haven't told anyone, wondering if anyone would believe them. It wasn't your fault. You never consented. The law was wrong, not you.
14: The governor also signed a law allowing prosecutors to move forward with charges when DNA evidence emerges in a sexual assault case without being hindered by the statute of limitations. Thousands are expected to gather in Boston's Franklin Park this weekend to celebrate the 58th annual Puerto Rican Festival. They'll enjoy tropical food, arts and crafts, carnival rides, and live performances by local and international artists. Festival President Marilyn Rivera says everyone is welcome.
17: This is for everybody to continue the tradition, to educate our future youth, and this is a great time to celebrate the community culture.
14: The festival starts at noon today with the parade on Sunday. In sports, the Red Sox beat the Blue Jays 6-4. This is why you love summer in New England. A sunny Saturday, highs near 80. Clear skies tonight, lows in the 60s. Sunny tomorrow, highs in the 70s. Right now, 62 in Boston.
18: 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And the Public Welfare Foundation, committed to advancing transformative youth and criminal justice reforms.
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19: 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That story, Monday, on GBH's Morning Edition.
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10: 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The air quality may be bad, but the Alzo quality is off the charts. I'm Alzo Slade, and here's your host at the Studebaker Theater at the Fine Arts Building in Chicago, Illinois, Peter Sagal.
11: Thank you, Alzo. Thank you, everybody. Great to see you. We have a fine show for you today. Later on, Tyler James Williams of Abbott Elementary will be joining us. But first, I gotta say, I'm so glad to be back with you after a week off. I don't want to say too much about where I was. Let me just say, It started with a bag of lettuce and it ended with adventure. You never know what'll happen if you call us and play our game. The number is 1-888-WAIT-WAIT. That's 1-888-924-8924. Now let's welcome our first listener contestant. Hi, you're on Wait, Wait, Don't Tell Me.
1: Hi, this is David from Lakewood, Colorado, hey. By way of Acton, Massachusetts.
11: By way of Acton. I know Acton more than I know Lakewood. What do you do out there?
1: By day, product manager in a financial space, but otherwise in the typical Coloradan, hiking, skiing, biking, all the outdoor things.
11: You know, every time someone says to me, by day I do this, I'm always hoping for, by night, I fight crime.
1: Hasn't happened yet. I couldn't reveal my secrets.
11: Hasn't happened yet. Maybe someday. Well, David, it's great to have you. Let me introduce you to our panel. First up, he's the co-host of the podcast Health Stuff that you can find where you get your podcasts. It's Hari Kondabolu.
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11: Next, it's the comedian who hosts the podcast The Nightly and will be on tour all fall starting September 19th at the Comedy Studio in Harvard Square. It's Josh Gondelman.
22: Hello. So nice to be here with you by day or by night.
11: And she's the co-host of the new podcast series You Could Make This Beautiful from WBUR. It's Faith Saley.
23: Hey, David.
11: Oh. So, David, welcome to the show. Of course, you're going to play Who's Alzo this time. Alzo Slade, standing right next to me, is going to read you three quotations from this week's news. If you can correctly identify or explain just two of them, you will win our prize, any voice from our show that you might choose for your voicemail. Are you ready to play?
1: Let's do it.
11: All right. Your first quote is about the big movie of this summer.
24: It's the rare case where the movie is better than the poem.
11: That was Ash. That was Ashley Parker in The Atlantic talking about what big summer blockbuster?
1: It has to be The Odyssey.
11: It is The Odyssey, yes. Christopher Nolan's adaptation of the ancient poem is a huge hit. It makes us real excited about next summer's tentpole movie, Quentin Tarantino's The Man from Nantucket. So most people love the movie, but a lot of the talk about it is what format you should see it in. There's so much to choose from. There's Dolby Vision, there's 36mm, 70mm, IMAX, and IMAX 70mm, which is the true connoisseur's choice, we are told. But that is only available at 25 theaters in the whole country. So, and this is true, people, hundreds of them, are driving for hours to see this movie or even flying across the country. And then, tragically, taking a full 20 years to journey home.
23: So, you mentioned the format in which you're supposed to see it.
11: Yes.
23: The actual premiere was across the street from my apartment.
11: Really?
23: And my son was walking back from Target, and he calls me on his Apple Watch, and he says, Mom, oh my gosh, the Zendaya, and I'm seeing Matt Damon right across the street. This is so exciting for me. And what I wanted to tell him, but I didn't, was I made out with Matt Damon twice in college, and that was exciting for me.
11: Wow. What?
24: Wait, is this true?
23: This is true.
11: That was a long walk, but you got there.
24: Yeah.
11: Speaking of Odyssey, right. Yeah.
22: How did your son...
23: It was worth it.
11: I know.
22: How did your son like those apples?
25: Wait, how did this happen?
23: Well...
25: When a man loves a woman.
23: It was a special hug.
11: We'll save that for a podcast extra, Wait, Wait, After Dark. Anyway, but I want everybody to know... if people don't know what format to see it in, it's really confusing. This is not a thing we are used to thinking about. Just be assured, whatever format you choose, you will enjoy having the movie ruined by the people that brought a 3-year-old to a 9 p.m. showtime.
22: I don't know. I should be a better cinephile because I hear 70 millimeters.
11: Yes.
22: And I'm like, that's 7 centimeters. That's not that big. They're saying that's the biggest, but that's not very
11: like,
22: big.
11: That's
22: me.
11: Like an iPhone. Not, that doesn't seem like a big deal, 7 centimeters across. Mm-hmm. I'll just watch it that way like I usually do.
22: That's right.
25: Is it weird to go to that movie alone? Because I don't have anyone to go with.
11: Aww.
25: Well, I can't bring my 5-year-old, and he's my main company at this point.
11: Right,
25: so
11: I understand.
23: Hari, I'll go with you, and I won't mention anything else.
25: Made out with that guy.
11: Yeah.
25: Made out with him.
22: Didn't have a beard back then.
11: All right, your next quote is about a summer pest that is just taking over the countryside.
22: Hurtful.
11: Oh, Josh, when I'm talking about you, I'll let you know.
24: there's a clear winner in the war between humans and them. And it's not us.
11: That was an epidemiologist talking about the blood-sucking and disease-carrying bug we should be checking each other for this summer. What is it?
1: Probably ticks.
11: Yes, ticks.
1: Ugh.
11: Yes, applaud the ticks. They give you some encouragement. It's a hard life. Tick populations are exploding. In just about every state this summer, emergency room visits for tick bites, all-time high. This is all according to the CDC, which, of course, is now headed by a tick. The New Yorker did a celebrity profile to one variety of tick, the Lone Star tick. This one doesn't wait for you to walk by in the grass. It will, quote, pursue you. And it can crawl up your leg in seconds, even if you are currently sitting in the audience at the Studebaker Theater.
22: Look under your seats.
11: Yes, we've got one for all of you. You get a tick, and you get a tick.
24: I see people looking at their ankles right now.
11: That's true. A tick that comes at you is terrifying, and this is also bad. It just got your home address from an Equifax data leak.
23: And the thing that's so awful and insidious about ticks is that they don't let you know they're there, right? It's not painful when they bite you. It doesn't itch. It makes you long for mosquitoes.
11: As opposed to the other kinds of biting insects who are like Jerry Lewis, like, hello!
25: there are no ticks in New York City, right?
11: Oh, the toughest ticks are in New York City.
24: Yeah.
11: I'm crawling here!
23: They ride around on the rats.
11: Exactly, yeah. This is something else surprising about the Lone Star ticks, quote, they can even push through your socks.
23: Oh, God. Yeah.
11: And you just bought REI's new fishnet hiking socks. And
23: and those Lone Star ticks, they're open carry.
11: Yeah. Have you heard about this? The ticks carry a disease called alpha-gal. That is what it is called. And what it is it gives you a fatal allergy to red meat.
22: Alpha-gal sounds kind of like what a well-meaning grandmother would use as a euphemism for lesbian.
11: Really? We were thinking it was more like a direct-to-streaming knockoff of Supergirl.
22: Mm-hmm. That's right.
11: Here, David, is your last quote.
24: Your colleagues don't necessarily want to see your hairy legs.
11: That was style editor Samuel Hine talking about the growing trend of men wearing what to the office?
1: I hope it isn't shorts.
11: It is shorts, David. It is. NBC News reports that thanks to the rising temperatures everywhere, U.S. offices are loosening their dress codes to allow men to wear shorts.
25: No.
11: Now, the first draft of the rule was, you don't have to wear pants to come into work. But after the first day, they had to clarify, you do have to wear something. Now, this is also happening in Japan, where it's a big deal. Because in Japan, if you've ever been there, there's a lot of formality in the office, especially in government offices. And there's a regulation banning shorts in government offices, but it was just suspended for the first time. And men are coming into work wearing shorts. And employees, though, other employees, are not happy about it. They call it, this is true, leg hair harassment. And I got this from my training. If you see leg hair harassment, you intervene with a helpful word and a razor.
22: I don't know that that's better. Of just like, we just need everybody in here with extremely smooth legs.
11: Yes.
22: And I will touch to see if there's stubble.
11: Also, how did David do in our quiz?
24: David did great. He got 3 out of 3. Congratulations.
11: Well done, David. Thank you so much for playing. Take care.
1: Thank you so much.
11: Bye-bye.
0: Oh, I'm wearing shorts. I wear them when the weather's warmer.
11: All right, now, panel, it is time for you to answer some questions about this week's news. Josh, one of the most popular and commented on recipes on the New York Times cooking app this week was one ingredient, banana ice cream. What is that ingredient? If you even ask me for a hint, you lose 1,000 points.
22: I'm gonna say, and this, it's gonna feel so bad if this isn't the right answer. Is it banana?
11: Yes!
24: I thought you were going to say ice cream.
11: The Times cooking app featured a recipe for banana ice cream that is literally freeze a banana, put it in a blender, done. The recipe has almost 5,000 ratings, and of course, if you know the New York Times cooking app, half the comments are like, 0 stars, inedible. Also, I didn't have bananas, so I used canola oil instead. Actually, the top comment on this recipe, this is real, I broke my parents' blender and now they're mad at me?
22: This isn't a recipe. Like, that would be like, oh, there's a recipe for the best peanut butter and jelly sandwich. Peanut butter and jelly sandwich.
11: Yeah, pretty much, basically.
4: I'm still trying to get my head around the concept. So,
24: Hari, it's one ingredient.
11: Wait, give Hari a break. Some of us don't cook. So, Hari, let me...
4: So, it's a banana.
11: It's a banana.
4: You put it in a blender.
11: No, first you freeze it.
23: Freeze it first.
11: You have to freeze it.
4: I've already gotten it wrong.
11: Keep up! Coming up, our panelists nerd out with their books out in our Bluff the Listener game. Call 1-888-WAIT-WAIT-TO-PLAY. We'll be back in a minute with more of Wait, Wait, Don't Tell Me from NPR.
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24: 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From NPR and WBEZ Chicago, this is Wait, Wait, Don't Tell Me, the NPR News Quiz. I'm Alzo Slade. We're playing this week with Josh Gondelman, Faith Salee, and Hari Kondabolu. And here again is your host at the Studebaker Theater in Chicago, Illinois, Peter Sagal.
11: Thank you, Alzo. Thanks, everybody. Thank you all so much. We're having fun. Right now it's time for the Wait, Wait, Don't Tell Me Bluff the Listener game. Call 1-888-WAIT-WAIT to play our game in the air. Hi, you're on Wait, Wait, Don't Tell Me.
27: Hi, this is Lisa from Brooklyn.
11: Hey, Brooklyn. How are you, Brooklyn?
27: I'm good.
11: I'm glad.
27: I'm excited to be here.
11: I'm excited to have you. What do you do there in Brooklyn?
27: I am a lawyer for kids at the Legal Aid Society.
23: Yay.
27: It's the right crowd.
11: It's the right crowd. Yeah, it's the right crowd for that. Well, good for you. Lisa, welcome to the show. You're going to play our game in which you have to tell truth from fiction. What is Lisa's topic, Alzo?
24: It's a hot book summer.
11: Reading is sexy again. The big hit movie is based on a classic, and reading glasses, they're all over the place. They're great because you can take them off slowly when you're trying to seduce someone. Well, this week we heard about an exciting advancement in the world of books. Our panelists are going to tell you about it. Pick the real one and get the wait waiter of your choice on your voicemail. Are you ready to play?
27: Sure.
11: First, let's hear from Faith Salee.
23: Feeling insecure? Want to drop impressive literary references on sales calls and when you meet your in-laws? The Bookworm Buddy is for you. Bookworm Buddy is an app connected to an earpiece you shove inside your ear hole that pairs you in real time with adjunct English professors who really need the work. They listen in on your conversations and offer you witty bon mots you can slip into dialogue to make people think you're brilliant, or at least that you actually read the novels you were assigned in 11th grade. If you're a guy on a first date, your Bookworm Buddy might tell you to casually drop this Jane Austen banger. I'm almost done paying off my grad school loans, and it is a truth universally acknowledged that a single man in possession of good fortune must be in want of a wife. You better believe your date will respond with, "Check, please." Introducing yourself at a job interview, your Cyrano d'adjunct might advise you to say, "I'm a team player, and you can call me Ishmael."
11: The Bookworm Buddy, an app that connects you to an underemployed academic to give you literary references on the fly. Your next story of teaching some old books new tricks comes from Hari Kondabolu.
25: As we all know, nowadays, books are mainly used as doorstops or to serve as backgrounds for Zoom calls. However, they also serve another important purpose, making other people think you are smart because you read. Luckily, the fine folks at Cabinet Magazine have created a service that allows you to continue being a charlatan by wearing out your books and making them look red. 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It'll totally look like you know how to read. The premier package added mauling the edges of the book with a drill and sandpaper, as well as, quote, one stain using cheap wine, coffee, etc. This service, along with reading summaries of books online, will make you look like the educated person your degree claims you are.
11: A service that will take your unread books and make them look well-loved. Your last lit bit comes from Josh Gondelman.
2: With the massive sales of romantasy novels the past few years, publishers saw only one problem. Unless we start counting Jack Reacher movies as books, men don't read. And that's how bromantasy was born. It's a combination of fantasy and bromance, a term popularized in the aughts after men decided friendship was for girls. Now, tales of men platonically befriending mythical creatures are climbing the bestseller list like a fairy tale prince scrambling up Rapunzel's ponytail. An ad exec learns to relish the little things in life while riding piggyback style through Manhattan on his best buddy with the head of a bull in the smash hit novel New York Minotaur. A charismatic Yeti brings a neighborhood together with his exciting block parties in Neighborhood Squatch. And Paul Giamatti is already set to star as the titular clay monster come to life who reunites a group of childhood acquaintances from the Lone Star State at his weekly poker night in the film adaptation of No Limit Texas Golem.
11: So we've got 3 stories from the literary world for you. Which of these is a new development in the written word? Is it from Faith Saley, a service in which underemployed academics will feed you literary references for use in daily conversation to make you seem smart? From Hari Kondabolu, a service that will take your brand new, never read books and make them look as if you read them by aging them? Or from Josh Gondelman, the breakout new genre, bromantasy, in which men have perfectly platonic but friendly relationships with fantasy creatures. Which of these is the real story we found in the literary world this week?
27: If it's a job to wear out books for people, I want that job, so I'm going to go with Hari.
11: Or you're going to choose Hari's story about the service that wears out your books. Well, to bring you the correct answer, we spoke to an expert.
3: The technical handlers would bend back its pages, dog-ear them, spill a little wine on the pages.
11: That was Jeff Dolvin. He is a professor of English at Princeton. And he was an official book handling agent, making books look well-loved for a fee. You got it right, Lisa. Congratulations.
23: I went out on a date with him.
22: He's kind of the Matt Damon of Princeton.
23: Oh, my God. What are the odds?
22: I don't know.
11: Well, wait a minute. Hang on a second, Faith. That's a good question. What are the odds?
23: This is nuts.
11: Back to you, Lisa. Congratulations, Lisa. You got it right. Hari was telling the real story. You have won our prize. It's winners all around. Bye-bye.
12: If they asked me, I could write a book.
11: And now the game we call Not My Job. All the actors on the hit sitcom Abbott Elementary have to work with child actors, of course, but nobody is better at that than star Tyler James Williams, because he was one. He made his acting debut at the age of 4. He became a star at 13, playing the title character in Everybody Hates Chris. He has just received his 4th Emmy nomination for his role as a grown-up in Abbott Elementary, and he joins us now. Tyler James Williams, welcome to Wait, Wait, Don't Tell Me.
13: Thank you.
11: Thank you for joining us. If I'm not mistaken, you made your debut as a performer on Sesame Street at the age of 4. Is that right?
13: Yes, and that is absolutely correct.
11: And do you even remember that? And if you do, what do you remember?
13: Of course. Everybody remembers their first day at work. I remember seeing behind the curtain for the first time, seeing Elmo and Big Bird and the actual people who were playing them, and like really getting dropped in. I was a very serious child. You have to understand this for context.
11: Okay.
13: So like, I was like, ah, my peers, we're all about to do our thing. I see you preparing yourself, Carol.
11: So all these other kids saw Big Bird as a giant, wonderful bird, and you're like, that's my colleague.
13: Yes, yes. Yeah. We both have our SAG cards.
11: We're in the same room. You were started at 4. You became a star. Chris Rock picked you to play basically himself as a teenager or a young teen in his show Everybody Hates Chris. So you've been a working actor all through childhood. I'm sure that was very normal childhood, right? Just like everybody else's.
13: Exactly like everybody else's. Nothing unique about it.
11: Nothing unique about it. I ask this, I'm leaping ahead a little bit, because you're playing a teacher in a school. Did you ever actually go to a school on a regular basis? Or were you working too much?
13: So I went to school from pre-kindergarten to sixth grade.

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1: Asked you because he thought you were too good looking?
2: Yeah, that's what I heard. It's kind of crazy. apparently that was like a real note that was coming down when it came down to like the last, I think it was me and maybe two other people. That was a real concern there. But I guess it came down from the top that it was like, yeah, but this is TV. So
1: yeah, what a, everybody was better in TV.
3: What a great reason to not get a job if that's how it happens.
1: Yeah, no, that's the thing that you usually hear from the people who didn't get it. Yeah, they thought I was too good looking otherwise.
2: Yeah.
1: But what, do you remember where you, I mean, because that was a huge role, obviously life-changing. Do you remember where you were when you got the news?
2: I was on the plane flying back home because I thought I didn't get it because I was too good looking. So they didn't tell me. Usually with these things, right, if you go back, if they, like, I was from New York, so they flew me to LA to do a screen test. And they tell you, if you fly back home, that's it. So I'm on the plane with my mom, and this is also, like, not too far out from, like, 9/11. So they have, like, really strict rules. And my mom gets a phone call from a manager, and they're, like, trying to get her to take, like, turn the phone off. And she's like, I kind of need to just really, if you could just give me 5 minutes, that would be great. And they, my manager called them to say, get off the plane. They want you to stay. Now, again, this is a post 9/11 world, so we tried to get off the plane, and that went very badly.
3: Like, what does this family know about the plane?
2: So I ended up flying back to New York, and then they brought me back.
1: Really? So, like, you're like, no, you have to turn the plane around. My son here was just cast as Chris Rock.
2: Yes.
1: In a new sitcom about Chris Rock's childhood, and they're like, yes, ma'am, sit down in that seat, or we will have you arrested.
2: We've heard crazier stories.
1: Yeah.
2: Is a marshal on the plane.
4: I just imagine the anxiety of you not getting the gig because you're too good looking. And you're on the plane, like, thinking, which one of these ugly fools got my job?
5: I want to say for the record, we're all on this show doing radio because we are too good looking for
1: exactly.
5: TV.
1: Yeah. That's right.
2: Yeah. 100% agree. I can see you.
5: Thank you. It would simply be too much.
1: So let's move on to Abbott Elementary, the hit show. You just were nominated for the fourth time, and it's a show that looks upon its characters who are elementary school teachers for the most part as heroes. I imagine the show must be very popular with actual elementary school teachers. And do people come up to you on the street and thank you for that?
2: If there's a teacher within 100 yards of me, I'm gonna know. They're either going to tell me or I'll see it in their eyes.
1: Right.
2: There's a weird now, like, teacher thing that we have. But I love it. It's one of the greatest joys of my career.
1: Well, Tyler James Williams, it's a joy to talk to you. We've asked you here to play a game we're calling
4: Everybody Loves These Chrises.
1: So you starred in Everybody Hates Chris, but Chris Rock. We've asked you here to play a game we're calling
4: Everybody Loves These Chrises.
1: So you starred in Everybody Hates Chris, but Chris Rock. Okay, but what about the Chrises that everybody loves, the Hollywood Chrises? Chris Hemsworth, okay. Chris Evans, and Chris Pratt. We're going to ask you 3 questions about those A-list actors, all named Chris. Get 2 right, you'll win a prize for one of our listeners. Also, who is Tyler playing for?
4: Diana Carlson of Sacramento, California.
1: All right.
2: All right, Diana.
1: You ready to do this?
2: Do it. Yeah.
1: Okay, here we go. In 2007, Chris Pratt, who'd go on to star in Guardians of the Galaxy, lost out the lead role in the film The Lookout. He was shocked that someone else got the part. Why? A, because the character's name was Chris Pratt. B, it was written and directed by his own mother. Or C, he put up all the money for the production as a vehicle for himself.
2: God, I want it to be C so bad. Because that'd be my favorite Hollywood story. I'm going to go with A.
1: You're going to go with A. You're right. So in the movie The Lookout, Chris Pratt lost the role of Chris Pratt to Joseph Gordon-Levitt. All right, here's your next question.
2: Good call.
1: Chris Evans went on huge success.

0: Captain America, Knives Out, great guy, but in 1999, he played what may be, according to some, his greatest role. What was it? A, the ball-peen hammer in Tool Story. B, Odysseus, the only human character in The Muppet Odyssey. Or C, the character Tyler in the board game Mystery Date.
1: Huh, I'm not really up on my deep Chris Evans lore.
0: Sure, well.
1: I would have prepared more had I known. I'm going to go with C.
0: You're going to go with C, the character Tyler in the board game Mystery Date. You're right again. For those who don't know, Mystery Date, it's a classic game, goes back 60 years, and you try to end up dating somebody great and not the, quote, nerd. And in the mid-90s edition, Chris was the model for Date Tyler, who surfs. There you go. All right, get this right. You get it perfect. Here we go, last one. Chris Hemsworth almost lost out on his breakout role of Thor in the Marvel movies because Marvel executives worried that fans would turn on him because of something from his past. What was it? A viral video in which he hits his thumb with a hammer and cries. B, he was a contestant on Dancing with the Stars Australia and really, really sucked. Or C, he had written an essay for the New York Review of Books talking about how stupid comic books are.
1: Yeah, that would scare the out of Marvel. Yeah, let's let it ride.
0: You're going to go for C, yes. Chris Hemsworth, Australian hunk, wrote an essay for the New York Review of Books on the... No, he was on Dancing with the Stars. He had been, before being found by Marvel, a celebrity on TV in Australia. He was on Dancing with the Stars and apparently was so terrible, says the Marvel executive, that all the women in his office were watching the video and laughing, and they were figuring that nobody would take him seriously as Thor. But he got the part anyway. Also, how did Tyler do in our quiz?
2: 2 out of 3 is a passing grade to me. Congratulations.
0: Well done. Tyler James Williams is up for an Emmy again for his role in Abbott Elementary. May you have as much luck there as you did here. You can stream all 5 seasons of Abbott Elementary right now. It is fabulous and heartwarming and very, very funny. Tyler, thank you so much for joining us on our show.
1: Thank you, guys.
0: In just a minute, Alzo tells you about the world's grossest dessert. In our listener limerick challenge, call 1-888-WAIT-WAIT to join us in the air. We'll be back in a minute with more of Wait, Wait, Don't Tell Me from NPR.
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9: 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From NPR and WBEZ Chicago, this is Wait, Wait, Don't Tell Me, the NPR News Quiz. I'm Alzo Slade. We're playing this week with Josh Gondelman, Hari Kondabolu, and Faith Saley. And here again is your host at the Studebaker Theater in Chicago, Illinois, Peter Sagal.
0: Thank you, Alzo. In just a minute, we check each other for limer ticks to prevent Rhymes disease.
10: we lost him.
0: I'm sorry, you knew what you were in for when you bought a ticket. No whining now. Anyway, it's our listener Limerick Challenge coming up. If you'd like to play, give us a call at 1-888-WAIT-WAIT. That's 1-888-924-8924. Right now, panel, time for more questions for you from the week's news. Faith, this week we learned about a new trend in weddings. Couples are letting guests get more involved in the big day by doing what?
11: Oh, is this betting?
0: Yes, betting on the weddings.
11: Yes.
0: The New York Times reports that many couples are making prop bets. Part of their weddings, guests can bet on things like the length of the first kiss, who will cry while making a toast, what the first dance will be, but they are not allowed to make the obvious bet, how long will this marriage last?
11: That's right.
0: This totally changes like the role of the best man. He's going to be leaning in during the first kiss like it. We're at 2.8 seconds. Just hold on.
12: Yeah, I wouldn't. I think if that had been around when I got married, I wouldn't have even needed a registry. I would have just taken a cut off the insider trading. Yeah, exactly. I'd have been like, what song do you think is going to be the first dance? Hey, for a price, it could be.
0: The couples who do this say it's a great way to keep the guests involved throughout, and also it's the only way I could get my dad to come.
10: God, can you gamble on everything now? Isn't that what Kalshi is? Is Kalshi a thing? That's a thing, right?
0: Yeah.
10: Okay. Like, yeah. You can basically bet on anything.
0: Hey, he brought up Kalshi. I went $5, Elsa.
12: I owe you $5 because I thought he was going to say polymarkets.
0: Faith, we know sleep is very important, of course, so if you want absolutely the best night's sleep for just $57,000, you can get the world's greatest what?
11: Mattress?
0: No, not a mattress. Come on.
11: That sounds like it's bigger, more.
0: No, it's actually smaller than a mattress. Smaller than a mattress.
11: A pillow?
0: Yes. Pillow for just $57,000.
11: What?
0: The TaylorMade Pillow Company offers a custom-made pillow with, quote, cooling Tercel cover and, quote, high-tech tailoring and a, quote, 24-karat real gold cover, which makes perfect sense to me. Whenever I see a gold bar, I say, wow, that looks so soft.
11: What is Tercel?
0: Tercel, I have no idea, but it is expensive.
11: Yes, it is.
9: That was my first car.
11: Makes me sleepy.
12: Yeah, for $57,000, they better run over my head with a Toyota Tercel.
0: But remember, the rule of thumb is you don't spend more than a third of your annual income on the pillow.
12: Yeah, that'd be tough for me to be like, you know, I can't do this destination wedding. My net worth is tied up in pillow.
0: Hari, the BBC is renowned for their nature documentaries. They recently came up with an amazing way to get a camera really close to a wild animal without scaring it away. They just hide the remote-controlled camera where?
10: Inside them.
0: The animal?
10: Inside the animal. Like.
0: All right, I have a number of questions.
12: Good answer.
11: Survey says.
0: I'm just imagining the footage on the documentary and David Attenborough saying, well, it's very dark in here. Very, very dark indeed. No, okay. That's not it.
10: Well, can I get a hint?
0: You can. It looks great. They have the look down. I don't know if they've gotten the smell down.
10: Poop.
0: Yes, poop.
10: What? No way. What?
0: The camera inside an artificial pile of dung.
10: Oh, God, a poor PA has to do that.
12: That would work so well for house keys.
0: It's true, too, yeah.
11: You're right. No, yeah. If it's artificial.
0: Yeah, that's
11: no,
0: right.
11: Yeah.
0: It's called, of course, the dung cam. It's basically a giant fake poop, like you find in a joke shop, right? Except it's got an HD camera inside, and it can move. It's motorized. It's true.
12: The only thing which scarier is weird than a tick chasing after you.
0: Exactly.
11: It's like a scat attack.
0: Well, that's the thing. I mean, it says something weird about, the animal's, level of intelligence. The animals are like, what's that? Oh, just a giant pile of dung rolling straight towards me. No biggie.
12: These beetles are getting strong.
11: It's a bowel movement.
0: Coming up, it's lightning fill in the blank, but first it's the game where you have to listen for the rhyme. If you'd like to play on air, call or leave a message at 1-888-WAIT-WAIT. That's 1-888-924-8924. You can see us most weeks right here at the Studebaker Theater in downtown Chicago. You can also catch us on the road. We'll be in Huber Heights, Ohio, just outside of Dayton, on September 3rd. If you want a little extra, side piece, entertainment-wise, our comedy grab bag stand-up show is back. It's Wednesday, September 9th at the Den Theater here in Chicago, hosted by none other than Alzo Slade, with comedy from our panelists, special guests, and even, me. For tickets and information to all our live events, go to nprpresents.org. Hi, everyone. Wait, don't tell me.
13: Hi, this is Ashley calling in from Alexandria, Virginia.
0: Alexandria, Virginia, in the greater Washington area. What do you do there?
13: I'm an educator and I lead teacher professional development.
0: Really? I gotta ask, you're an educator, a teacher. Do you watch Abbott Elementary?
13: Oh, absolutely, love it.
0: Is it a realistic depiction of what life is like as a teacher?
13: Say so.
0: Okay, yeah. Well, Ashley, welcome to the show. Alzo Slade is gonna read you three news-related limericks with the last word or phrase missing from each. If you can fill in that last word or phrase correctly in two of the limericks, you will be a winner. Ready to go?
13: Absolutely.
0: Here is your first limerick.
9: Big gourds with cold juices are swelling, so its heat relief markets are selling. Though a sweet, juicy slice would really taste nice, I cool down by just hugging a...
13: melon or a watermelon?
0: A melon, yes, absolutely. This week's hot online trend, showing up in your feeds, pictures of overheated babies in China cooling down by hugging giant melons. Winter melons. They're a kind of gourd native to Southeast Asia that is apparently great for absorbing body heat. Hmm. And by happy coincidence, they tend to grow to be one baby long.
12: This has a real, I don't know what the global economy is doing, but this is a depression era.
0: Oh, I remember when I was a boy and we had no money, we didn't have any of this air conditioning. Yeah. We had to hug melons and we liked it.
12: You leave a melon at the bottom of the river till summer begins. You dig it up, you hug it.
0: All right, here is your next limerick.
9: While we still hear some high whiny tones, we're creating mosquito free zones. The small bugs discover we track, chase, and hover. We hunt them with really small...
13: ooh. Phones? What? Like telephone?
0: No. They hover. We heard that word.
9: We track, chase, and hover.
0: Yeah.
9: We hunt them with really small...
13: really small?
0: How about if I just give it to you? It's drones.
13: Drones.
0: A French startup is now taking pre-orders for the micro drone. They're tiny autonomous flying machines which use sonar to detect mosquitoes, chase them down, and then kill them by chopping them up with their propellers. And even if it doesn't work, it's going to be way more exciting to watch than a citronella candle. Now, it's not ready for market. They're putting out a proof of concept video. It has one of their drones successfully killing a moth in midair. And really, what's a moth but a bigger, slower mosquito that was just minding its own business and never heard
12: of it? Yeah, if you really want to get into butterfly murder, it sounds like the technology is there. I don't hate mosquitoes that much that this technology should exist.
0: Really?
12: Yeah.
9: You don't
11: They're
9: hate mosquitoes?
11: They're the most deadly animal.
12: I do hate mosquitoes.
0: Right.
12: More than hippopotamuses?
11: Yes.
0: Wow.
11: They kill more people than any other animal.
12: I'll tell you what, it's not a fair fight if we involve drones. We can't be bringing the military-industrial complex when we had fly swatters already.
0: All right, here is your last limerick.
9: This picnic guest rarely enchants. A dessert they could hardly enhance. This chef adds a bunch for a tiny black crunch. Now he's jailed because we shouldn't eat...
11: Ants,
0: that's right. A Michelin-starred restaurant in South Korea is facing heavy fines after garnishing a sorbet with black ants. intentionally. This is how you remember Michelin is a tire company. If you want to try ant sorbet without having to travel to South Korea, just drop your ice cream cone on the sidewalk and wait.
12: Then that's just a honeypot because you bring in those drones. Those ants are cooked.
0: Alzo, how did Ashley do in our quiz?
2: She did good. She got 2 out of 3. That's a win for me.
0: Congratulations, Ashley. Well done. Thank you so much for playing.
13: Thanks for having me.
0: Take care. Now on to our final game, Lightning Fill-in-the-Blank. Each of our players will have 60 seconds in which to answer as many fill-in-the-blank questions as they can. Each correct answer now worth 2 points. Alzo, can you please give us the score?
2: Of course. Hari has 3. Faith and Josh are tied up with 2.
0: Okay.
10: How is that possible?
0: So, that means Faith and Josh are tied for second. I'm going to arbitrarily choose Josh to go first. Here we go. The clock will start when I begin your first question, fill-in-the-blank. On Wednesday, Donald Trump signed a nuclear power deal with blank.
12: Saudi Arabia?
0: Right. Despite an initial test that was a false positive, the FDA says the cyclospora outbreak is still tied to blank from Taylor Farms.
12: Lettuce?
0: Right. This week, 2 experimental chatbot models owned by blank hacked into another company without any human prompting.
12: OpenAI?
0: Right. On Sunday, Manosphere influencer blank and his brother were arrested in Miami.
12: Andrew Tate?
0: Right. This week, a man who was caught on video getting tossed 8 feet in the air by a bison at Yellowstone said that getting thrown didn't hurt, but blank did.
12: Landing?
0: Yes.
12: Good bit.
0: For the second time this year, the average price of blank rose above $4 a gallon.
12: Gas.
0: Right. On Tuesday, astronomers in the UK discovered that blank once had underground rivers of magma.
12: Venus?
0: No, Mars. This week, a court in Alabama said that a woman who was out on bail for attempting to poison her husband may have violated the terms of her release when she blanked.
12: Poisoned him again?
0: Yes, or tried to.
10: Wow.
0: In 2025, Sarah Baker was arrested for attempting to poison her husband, but made bail under 2 conditions. 1, that she not make contact with her husband, and 2, that she definitely not try to poison him.

0: The Peabody Essex Museum, Salem's destination for authentic Witch City lore and witch trials history since 1799, is proud to sponsor GBH 89.7 Online. 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
1: Maximum human blank.
2: Oh, IQ!
1: No. Age.
2: Oh.
1: Despite the success of Toy Story 5, blank announced it was laying off dozens of animators.
2: Pixar.
1: Right. Doctors were surprised this week when a woman brought in with heart attack symptoms was diagnosed with blank.
2: Labor. She was in labor.
1: No, she was diagnosed with being too happy. After examining the woman, doctors say she has a rare condition called happy heart syndrome, where your body gets flooded with the natural chemicals associated with extreme emotion. The cause was her daughter's wedding 3 days earlier.
2: Oh.
1: Oh. It's a sweet story, but I'm terrified what's going to happen to her when she finally discovers the true meaning of Christmas. Alza, how did Faith do on our quiz?
3: Ooh, she fell just a little short of Josh. She got 6 right for 12 more points, total of 14. Josh is still in the lead.
1: And how many, then, does Hari need to win?
3: Well, I'm the judge. Hari, how much money you got? I'll tell you. Hari needs 7 to win.
1: All right, here we go, Hari. This is for the game on Sunday. Spain defeated Argentina to win the 2026 blank.
4: World Cup.
1: Right, on Tuesday, Pete Hegseth testified that the war with blank had cost the U.S. $37 billion.
4: Iran.
1: Right, on Thursday, the EU announced a $1 billion fine against search giant blank.
4: Google.
1: Right, this week, Andy Burnham was sworn in as the new Prime Minister of blank.
4: The UK.
1: Right. Just a few summers after orca whales were spotted wearing salmon as hats, scientists have now observed whales playing a new game, blank.
4: Salmon volleyball.
1: No. Ramming into fish so hard that they explode. Don't knock it till you tried it. On Monday, the American Heart Association recommended limiting blank consumption to 5 cups a day.
4: Coffee.
1: Right. In an incredibly rare feat, a woman in Australia gave birth to identical blanks.
4: Twins.
1: No, come on, that's not rare. Quadruplets. This week, a family from Utah on vacation in California were shocked when they noticed the picture on the wall of their Airbnb was a picture of blank.
4: Them.
1: Exactly right. According to one of the family members, quote, "We're looking at this picture, and my dad is like, that looks like me." They didn't believe him until they spotted more members of their family in the water on this beach picture around him. Apparently, the artwork came from a San Diego photographer who, quote, takes aerial beach photos and enlarges them as artwork for vacation rentals, unquote. And that's fine, but the weird thing was, it was a picture from next summer. Alzo, how did Hari do? Did he do well enough to win?
3: Oh, man, so close, Hari. So close. You got 6 right for 12 more points, total of 15. Josh wins with 16.
1: 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Doug Berman, Benevolent Overlord. Philip Gotica writes our limericks. Our public address announcer is Paul Friedman. Our ops manager is Jasira Vardak. Thanks to the staff and crew at the Studebaker Theater. BJ Liedemann composed our theme. Our program is produced by Jennifer Mills, Miles Dornbos, and Lillian King. Special thanks this week to Blythe Robertson, Janie Hoffman, and Dom Banyas. Our Trojan horse is full of Peter Gwynns. Emma Choi is our vibe curator. Technical directions from Lorna White. Our CFO is Colin Miller. Our production manager is Robert Newhouse. Our senior producer is Ian Shillock, and the executive producer of Wait, Wait, Don't Tell Me is Mike Danforth. Now, panel, what will be the next ancient text made into a movie? Hari Kondabolu.
4: Oedipus Rex, with RuPaul playing Oedipus and the mother.
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0: And if any of that happens, panel, we'll ask you about it on Wait, Wait, Don't Tell Me.
1: 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Thanks also to Faith Saley, Josh Gondelman, and Hari Kondabolu. Thanks to our fabulous audience at the Studebaker Theater in Chicago. Thanks to all of you for listening. Wherever you are, I'm Peter Sagal. We'll see you next week from Sonoma, California. 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
3: Live from NPR News in Washington, I'm Linda Kenyon. Democrats in Maine are expected to choose who will challenge Republican Senator Susan Collins in the midterms this fall. The frontrunner is a professional logger and former Maine Senate president with a populist message. Kevin Miller with Maine Public Radio has the story.
4: Troy Jackson campaigned several times with Maine's former Democratic nominee. Now that Graham Plattner is out, Jackson says he's the best person to rally the Democrats and independents.
5: We're not from the left, we're not from the right, we're from the bottom and we're rising. And I know what happens when working people decide that they've had enough.
4: Jackson served 6 years as Maine's Senate president, with his track record on workers' rights and pledged to support single-payer health care. He appears to have the support of the majority of delegates who will select a new nominee. His only opponent is Sandra Pelletier, a political newcomer and biopharmaceutical executive. For NPR News, I'm Kevin Miller.
3: President Trump has announced a new round of global tariffs. As Catherine Osborne reports, the new levies are getting sharp blowback from around the world.
6: The Trump administration put new tariffs of 10 to 12.5% on more than 80 countries, saying they didn't do enough to fight forced labor. Brazil rejects that claim. It says it's ratified more treaties on the issue than the United States at the International Labor Organization. Trump has often tussled with Brazil's left-wing government. But other South American countries with more pro-Trump presidents also got the higher 12.5% tariff level. They include Chile, where one official says the U.S. accusations do not match the facts. For NPR News, I'm Catherine Osborne in Rio de Janeiro.
3: India's education minister has tendered his resignation, meeting a key demand of student-led protesters who have been demonstrating across the country. Those protests pose the most serious challenge in years to the rule of Prime Minister Narendra Modi, as NPR's Dia Hadid reports.
7: Minister Dharmendra Pradhan's resignation was met with joy among protesters. But protest leaders said students had two more demands: action against police who attacked thousands of protesters trying to march onto Parliament on Monday, and compensation to the families of students who died by suicide after learning they would have to retake a medical entry exam after the Education Ministry cancelled the results of the initial test in May, saying some questions were leaked. That leak was a trigger for these protests. With the minister's resignation, it's unclear if protest leaders will be able to maintain momentum against the government or whether this emboldened students to make more demands of the government, which tried to ignore them for weeks. Dee Hadid, NPR News.
3: AAA finds the average gas prices are up to $4.11 a gallon for regular. That's up 12 cents a gallon from a week ago. 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
8: And from the GBH Radio Newsroom in Boston, I'm Judy Ewell. Suffolk County prosecutors are urging parents whose children may have interacted with a former nurse at Children's Hospital to come forward if they suspect their child was assaulted. District Attorney Kevin Hayden says 33-year-old John Tan faces charges he sexually abused two young boys while working at Children's. The National Director of the Children's Justice Campaign, Catherine Robb, says current state laws don't protect children.
9: My concern is that the laws in Massachusetts are so behind the national trend in protecting children from any sort of sexual abuse in any sort of institution.
8: Prosecutors say they're concerned Tan may have abused other children while working at Beth Israel Deaconess Medical Center and the UMass Memorial Medical Center campuses in Worcester and Marlboro. Children's Hospital said their patients' well-being is their top priority and they'll cooperate with investigators. Firefighters battling wildfires in northern Minnesota are about to get some assistance. Well-being is their top priority, and they'll cooperate with investigators. Firefighters battling wildfires in northern Minnesota are about to get some assistance from crews in Massachusetts. Governor Healey is sending a crew of wildland firefighters across the country after days of smoky fires in Minnesota and Canada contributed to unhealthy air quality in New England. The 10-person

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1: Right here on GBH. Good morning. 62 in Boston, a gorgeous Saturday ahead. Coming up on Weekend Edition, the Trump administration has employed a number of new paths for its tariff regime after the Supreme Court invalidated earlier tariffs. That story next.
2: Adults with intellectual and developmental disabilities face some of the highest unemployment rates in the workforce. In Haverhill, one nonprofit is trying to change that through food.
3: There is a candidate pool of people that are very skilled and reliable, and we overlook that a lot of times.
2: From a training kitchen to a new downtown cafe, meet the people proving what they're capable of. I'm Megan Smith. That story, Monday, on GBH's Morning Edition.
1: You can enjoy sunshine without the storms this weekend. Sunny today, highs near 80. Clear skies overnight, lows in the 60s. Sunny tomorrow, highs in the 70s, and more clear skies Sunday night. Sunny again on Monday, 62 in Boston.
4: I'm Linda Kenyon with these headlines. The conflict between the U.S. and Iran shows no signs of easing. The U.S. military has fired on a merchant vessel it says was attempting to search its blockade of Iranian ports as Iran targeted American strongholds around the Persian Gulf. Democrats in Maine are meeting today to choose a candidate to face longtime Republican Senator Susan Collins. The state party convention has coalesced around former Senate President Troy Jackson to replace Graham Platner, who dropped out of the race amid allegations of rape, which he denies. President Trump returned to the stage of the rescheduled White House Correspondents Association dinner last night. His appearance came 3 months after a gunman attempted to breach the original dinner. I'm Linda Kenyon, NPR News.

0: And we're inspired. BJ Lederman does our theme music. Why not a pickleball match? I'm Scott Simon.
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1: Right here on GBH. Good morning. 68 degrees, sunny in Boston. Coming up on Weekend Edition, Mark Kantzian of the Center for Strategic and International Studies is concerned the war with Iran is depleting stockpiles of key U.S. munitions. That's just ahead.
2: Adults with intellectual and developmental disabilities face some of the highest unemployment rates in the workforce. In Haverhill, one nonprofit is trying to change that through food.
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2: From a training kitchen to a new downtown cafe, meet the people proving what they're capable of. I'm Megan Smith. That story, Monday, on GBH's Morning Edition.
1: You can enjoy sunshine without the stormy weather this weekend. A sunny Saturday, highs near 80. Clear skies overnight, lows in the 60s. Sunny tomorrow, highs in the 70s. And sunny again on Monday with rain possible next week. Right now, 68 in Boston.
4: I'm Linda Kenyon with these headlines. Democrats in Maine are holding their state party convention today. They'll be choosing a candidate to face longtime Republican Senator Susan Collins. Former Senate President Troy Jackson is expected to be the pick. He would replace Graham Platner, who dropped out of the race amid rape allegations, which he denies. Tensions continue to flare between the U.S. and Iran. The U.S. military says it has fired on a merchant vessel attempting to breach its blockade of Iranian ports. Iran targeted American strongholds around the Persian Gulf. And President Trump returned to the stage of the rescheduled White House Correspondents Association dinner last night, the appearance 3 months after a gunman upended the original dinner. I'm Linda Kenyon, NPR News.

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0: 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I'm Scott Simon.
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5: Have you ever grown a lemon tree indoors? 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
1: The barbarians are in the gate. 35 years ago, Republicans and Democrats in Congress who were fighting communism on a distant shore, now it's here.
2: The GOP is pushing the C word hard. From WNYC in New York, this is On the Media. I'm Brooke Gladstone.
3: And I'm Michael Loewinger. Speaking of communists, a new State Department report blames Cuba for fomenting an anti-American left. But
4: if it's true that Cuba was this sort of bastion of the global left in the 1960s, it's really difficult to make a comparable case today.
2: Also on this week's show, a former flight attendant and current independent journalist is doggedly covering deportation flights.
5: I do see myself as having a moral obligation to say something about how unsafe all of these flights are. Every single one of them was dangerous because the people were shackled. And you can't evacuate within 90 seconds with shackled people.
3: It's all coming up after this.
6: Live from NPR News in Washington, I'm Linda Kenyon. The war continues between the U.S. and Iran as tensions remain high over the Strait of Hormuz. Speaking at the White House Friday, President Trump said he believes a deal could be forthcoming.
7: They want to make a deal. I just don't think they're ready yet, but they do want to make a deal. Sometimes they don't want to say they want to make a deal. They want to be the tough guys.
6: Amid the U.S.-led war against Iran, a dormant decade-long conflict between Saudi Arabia and Iran-backed militants in Yemen has erupted yet again. NPR's Emily Fang explains.
8: Saudi Arabia's been trading fire with the Iran-backed Houthis in Yemen starting 2 weeks ago. This week, the Houthis announced a blockade of the Bab al-Mandeb Strait, which connects the Red Sea to the Suez Canal and which Saudi Arabia is increasingly using to export its oil internationally. Because another waterway, the Strait of Hormuz, is effectively cut off by Iran. All this will further disrupt maritime traffic and global trade. The Houthis fired at two Saudi ships in the Red Sea this week, so Saudi Arabia then struck a port in Yemen and a Yemeni island on Friday. And in further retaliation, the Houthis say they've now aimed strikes at a city in Saudi Arabia this weekend. Emily Fang, NPR News.
6: A Louisiana Democrat who's losing his House seat to redistricting says he'll run for his former state Senate seat instead of seeking re-election to Congress. His district was redrawn to favor a Republican. Brooke Thorington from members station WRKF in Baton Rouge has more.
9: For Congressman Cleo Fields, this is all too familiar. He represented the majority black 4th district in the 90s until the Supreme Court ruled it an unconstitutional racial gerrymander. In 2025, he returned to Congress in the newly drawn 6th district seat. But this year, Louisiana redrew the map again. Now Fields says he's hoping to return to the state Senate where he represented Baton Rouge. The Democrat says he isn't viewing this as a step down.
10: I come back to the state because this is where I feel like I've been most effective. It's hard to get things done in Washington, and particularly when you're not in a majority.
9: He will finish his congressional term January 3rd. For NPR News, I'm Brooke Thorington in Baton Rouge.
6: Democrats in Maine are meeting to pick a candidate to face longtime Republican Senator Susan Collins after Graham Platner dropped out of the race. Democrats have coalesced around former Senate President and former logger Troy Jackson from rural northern Maine. The new nominee will be selected at a state party convention in Bangor today. He will have less than 4 months to campaign. Before Platner dropped out of the race, Jackson campaigned alongside him during a failed bid for governor. He was also the Progressives' favorite to replace Platner on the ballot. Democrats need a Maine Senate win to take control of the Senate. 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
11: And from the GBH Radio Newsroom in Boston, I'm Judy Ewell. Sexual abuse survivors in Massachusetts succeeded in their advocacy to protect others at the State House this week. Governor Healey signed a law yesterday making it a crime for any adult in a position of authority to have sexual contact with a person under the age of 18.
12: You know, to any survivor out there, I want you to know you are seen, you are heard, you are believed, you will be believed.
11: Survivor and advocate Hillary Simon says the new law validates victims.
13: There are girls in their bedrooms across the Commonwealth tonight who haven't told anyone, wondering if anyone would believe them. It wasn't your fault. You never consented. The law was wrong, not you.
11: Governor Healey also signed a law eliminating the statute of limitations for rape cases with DNA evidence. Thousands are expected to gather in Boston's Franklin Park this weekend. They'll celebrate the 58th annual Puerto Rico Festival. They'll enjoy tropical food, arts and crafts, carnival rides, and live performances by local and international artists. Festival President Marilyn Rivera says everybody's welcome.
14: This is for everybody to continue the tradition, to educate our future youth. And this is a great time to celebrate the community culture.
11: The festival starts at noon today with the parade on Sunday. In sports, the Sox going for another win against the Blue Jays this afternoon. You can enjoy a beautiful sunny Saturday, highs near 80. Clear skies overnight, lows to 60. Sunny tomorrow, highs in the 70s. And sunny on Monday, highs again near 80. Right now, just 72 in Boston.
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3: From WNYC in New York, this is On the Media. I'm Micah Loewinger.
16: And I'm Brooke Gladstone. Amid national anxiety over, well, you name it, the economy, the war, the weather, democracy, the president's current focus seems to be on the war, making money off of his social media posts, the so-called theft of the 2020 election, still, and ensuring, by any means necessary, that his side doesn't lose the next election. So he's going all in on that thing where only he can save us from a cinematically blood-curdling foe.
17: The U.S. is once again declaring Cuba as a threat to the United States in a new report released by the State Department.
16: Sometimes a word or phrase will suddenly bubble up in the media at specific moments for particular reasons. And this one is a golden oldie, the veritable Betty White of buzzwords for you. Of course, Betty never really lost her zing, whereas sometime back in the 90s, this once mighty word, this politically expedient conjurer of existential dread, most certainly did, until now.
7: Communism is a mortal threat to American liberty. It is the greatest threat to our country, including World War I, World War II, Pearl Harbor, or even 9/11.
1: The barbarians are in the gate. Look, 35 years ago, Republicans and Democrats in Congress were fighting communism on a distant shore. Now it's here.
18: The Bolshevik takeover of the Democrat Party is in full swing. And communism is on the ballot this November against freedom. Make no mistake about that.
7: The radical left is actively trying to destroy our children's future with the disaster known as communism. This isn't a social democrat. These are communists by another name, right?
16: In fact, in the 2 weeks following the June 23rd primary contests in New York, where a raft of candidates who are Democratic socialists or were endorsed by them won primaries across the state, the president, according to Reuters, invoked communism 81 times, calling some of the winners hardcore godless communists.
19: Suddenly, he can't say the word communist enough. And this is really an attempt to frame his political opponents as a dangerous enemy that he alone can defeat.
16: Gil Duran is an author and founder of The Nerd Reich, a newsletter about extremist tech politics.
19: This new fixation on the word communist is an effort to save himself in the midterms by creating an emergency where basically he's trying to revive the old Red Scare tactics of the 1950s. And that's part of the problem with his strategy, is that these seem to be talking points designed to speak to people in their 70s rather than to speak to the majority of people in the country today. It's not clear that it'll work, but they're certainly trying. And essentially what Trump is doing is trying to say that the Democratic Party is a national security threat and that it's because of some kind of communist infiltration that he's completely making up out of thin air. Except it doesn't come out of thin air. It comes out of a particular book that has become the talking points for the Republican Party.
16: That book is called Unhumans, The Secret History of Communist Revolutions and How to Crush Them, written by ghostwriter and hypnotist Joshua Lissek and notorious alt-right provocateur Jack Posobiec.
2: In 2024, after Donald Trump was convicted on all 34 charges of falsifying records in his hush money trial, Posobiec asked far-right fans on Real America's Voice, a small news network,
20: "Are you the hunter or the prey?"
2: He said the barrage of guilty verdicts against Trump wasn't merely a miscarriage of justice. It was an act of war perpetrated by the unhumans.
20: "The unhumans want you dead. They want your way of life dead. They want to see your children lobotomized and converted to their mindless, lawless, and godless ways. These unhumans want you working your fingers to the bone, paying a life tax so that they can frolic in a fake multicultural utopia laced with government subsidies as you and your family die on the job. No chance of joy, no chance of freedom."
2: Here is what conservatives still fail to grasp, wrote the man who brought us Pizzagate, a fable about a Democratic Party pedophile sex ring hidden under a DC pizza joint that resulted in gunfire. Quote, "Unhumans still support communism after it killed 100 million people in the 20th century. They are not bothered that communism killed 100 million people. In fact, they think 100 million deaths is just a good start. On a base level, unhumans seek the death of the successful and the desecration of the beautiful." J.D. Vance blurbed unhumans with this sobering take. "In the past, communists marched in the streets wearing red flags. Today, they march through HR, college campuses, and courtrooms to wage lawfare against good, honest people."
19: Curtis Yarvin, who's the main political guru of Peter Thiel, goes on X and says that it's important to use communism this way as a slur.
2: Journalist Gil Duran.
19: And that basically it should be a rhetorical punch in the mouth. And one thing Yarvin's really good at is saying too much, is revealing the strategy.
2: Yarvin, admired by Thiel and also by Vance, has often stated that Americans would be better served by a dictatorship, and the sooner the better.
19: I read the entire book in one sitting on a plane when it came out. And here's what the thesis of the book is, that Democrats and liberals essentially are actually communists, and that communists are actually unhumans, that liberals and progressives don't deserve rights, that they're not human, and that if we don't treat them with exact reciprocity, meaning do unto them what we say they're going to do unto us, then we're in grave danger. When Trump talks about communists, when Rubio and Miller talk about leftists as the national enemy, as a threat, they are using the strategy that was laid out in Unhumans.
2: Of course, Trump is a past master of dehumanizing rhetoric. His recent coinage, Democrats, is well below his usual standard. His better efforts include human garbage, sleazebags, traitors, the enemy within, evil, and the party of Satan. But every progressive and liberal, every Democrat, a communist demon, a deadly corruption that must be wiped clean? That's new. Meanwhile, this week, the locus of evil, deep within the rumbling bowels of the communist menace, where the unhumans pull the strings of the devil's minions, was revealed. It's all there in a 100-page State Department report titled Cuba, the capital of 21st century communism. That's coming up next.
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5: 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A Pittsfield hospital is sued after a deadly outbreak of Legionnaire's disease. And a new network for alums and students of HBCUs kicks off in Springfield. It's our Massachusetts News Roundtable. 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
3: This is On the Media. I'm Michael Loewinger.
2: And I'm Brooke Gladstone. So on Monday, the State Department dropped a report titled Cuba, the Capital of 21st Century Communism, which argues over 100 pages that the Cuban government is waging nothing short of, quote, a revolution against Western civilization itself, that it has infiltrated the highest reaches of the U.S. government, recruited and cultivated generations of American activists, and backed an unprecedented wave of left-wing terrorism on American soil.
8: It calls Black Lives Matter a far-left organization and suggests they were alone responsible for the violence during the period of George Floyd protests. It claims Los Angeles Mayor Karen Bass is part of a national effort to make Cuban communism go, quote, mainstream. And it calls out the 23-year-old daughter of Congresswoman Ilhan Omar, calling her a, quote, progressive activists spreading Cuban propaganda.
2: Others named in the report are progressive Twitch streamer Hassan Piker, New York City Mayor Zoran Mamdani, the presidents of the National Lawyers Guild and the Democratic Socialists of America, and journalist Amy Goodman.
24: The Cuban regime's sprawling intelligence and ideological network helped to build the far left in our country and in our hemisphere. And it remains inextricably linked to the far left groups and movements across and beyond the West.
2: That's Secretary of State Marco Rubio speaking last week at a political terrorism conference he hosted in D.C. But at the same time, he and the president have been going on and on and on about how Cuba is on the brink of collapse.
25: At the end of the day, they got to make a decision. Their system doesn't work, right? Their economic system does not work. It's broken. And you can't fix it with the current political system that's in place. They just don't comprehend how to do it. And it's a failed state.
7: We just want them to be a nicely run country that can feed its people. Look, it's a failed nation. The country is starving, and it's got no energy, it's got no oil, it's got no money, it's got nothing. It's got a beautiful piece of land. You could have beautiful resorts, doesn't have oil. It sort of collapsed.
26: If it's true that Cuba was this sort of bastion of the global left in the 1960s, it's really difficult to make a comparable case today.
2: Michael J. Bustamante is an associate professor of Cuban and Cuban American history at the University of Miami.
26: Cuba today still purports to be a kind of a symbol for a certain kind of left, a left that I think is actually quite marginal in most places, a symbol of resistance to the United States, not a symbol of a model that is seeking to implant itself elsewhere. Look at Latin America right now. Latin America has undergone in the last few years a pretty significant shift to the right politically. So the idea that Cuba is still sort of plotting this overtaking of the region just dramatically contradicts the real correlation of forces that exist today. The Cuban government is just doing its best to keep the lights on. Now, that doesn't mean that the Cuban government doesn't have an interest in developing ties with groups outside of Cuba, including the United States, that share its criticisms of U.S. policy. There's insinuations in the report that the Cuban government may coordinate things like anti-embargo activism in the United States with certain groups. That might cross a certain legal line, but that's not substantiated in the report.
2: Here's a quote from the conclusion of the report.
16: Today, Cuban agents and operatives maintain a foothold in hundreds of front groups, activist organizations, solidarity centers, and ideological NGO and nonprofit networks. These groups collectively represent one of the single largest, most sophisticated, and dangerous vectors for hostile foreign influence in modern American history. Many of the most significant upheavals in recent American political history, from the George Floyd riots to the rise of Antifa to the explosion of pro-terrorist activism on American college campuses, can be linked in some way, shape, or form to Cuban influence.
26: I think the key words in that passage you just read are in some way, shape, or form. Being most generous in my interpretation of the report, there's a long history of the Cuban government seizing on evidence of American political discord dating back to the 1960s as a way to indict the American model and prop up the Cuban model. But to lay at the feet of the Cuban government in the vague way that that passage you read does, something like a contemporary racial justice movement, it's atrocious. It denies that there was anything animating the George Floyd protests that would be organic or real. Even if you assume that Cuban agents somehow infiltrated in these groups, which the report doesn't provide proof of that at all, you still can't deny that the circumstances that prompted that protest were not created in a lab somewhere underground in Havana.
16: You wrote in a thread on X that the report was filled with selective, infuriating history, including the part about Cuba's relationship to Black radicalism in the United States.
26: This is a great example of the way in which revolutionary Cuba would seize on discontent in the United States as a way to cultivate support for what they were doing as a different kind of model. Revolutionary Cuban officials, Cuban state media in the 1960s, they covered closely the civil rights struggle. There's a famous film done in Cuba in the mid-60s that uses the famous track called Now by Lena Horne, the civil rights anthem of its era, and uses that as the soundtrack to a montage of civil rights protest as a way to show its own citizens of the United States as a place of oppression, and its own citizens, by the way, who significant numbers of them are Black. Cuba also, out of that, establishes ties to certain Black radical groups. Angela Davis, Stokely Carmichael, these are things that are mentioned in the report. There are campaigns in Cuba to support Angela Davis when she's in jail. There are Black radicals who go into exile in revolutionary Cuba. That part is true. What I think the report is partial in describing is many of those actors own later complicated relationships to revolutionary Cuba. A great example is the case of Robert Williams. Robert Williams is cited in the report, one of the people who's associated with creating the idea of Black nationalism in the 1960s, goes into exile in Havana in the early to mid-60s. And from Havana, the Cuban government helps him broadcast what was called Radio Free Dixie into the Jim Crow South.
6: From Havana, Cuba, free territory of the Americas, Radio Free Dixie invites you to listen to the free voice of the South. Stay with us for music, news, and commentary by Robert F. Williams.
26: That is evidence of the Cuban government supporting Black radicals in this way. But again, segregation was a real thing.
16: Yeah, in order to attribute Black radicalism in the U.S. to Cuba, you have to completely leave out the context that gave rise to Black radicalism. A lot of that context persists today.
26: Precisely, and not only that, you also leave out where Robert Williams ended. After spending a few years in Cuba, based on his own papers, he got really frustrated because he felt that Cuba, similar to the United States, a society that was shaped by slavery, that was shaped by inequality and racial segregation, that revolutionary Cuba, despite coming to power with this goal of bending racial discrimination in Cuban society, simply declared that racism had been solved as a function of class in 1961-62. And thereafter, it really became taboo in Cuba to talk about continued evidence of racial disparity. And so Robert F. Williams butts up against that, and he becomes disillusioned with socialist Cuba, and he leaves. And he's not the only one. There are Black Panthers who go into Cuba.
16: Eldridge Cleaver, one of the founders.
26: Exactly. Who then leaves Cuba and writes an expose of the racism that he had felt in socialist Cuba itself. These are just broader parts of the historical context that I think matter from our overall assessment of the role that Cuba played in its relationship to Black nationalism. But if there is evidence that Cuba lends support to Black nationalist actors, to leave open the idea that somehow Havana is pulling the strings entirely of these movements, utterly ignores the context domestically in the United States to which those actors were responding. Again, whether or not you agree with the solutions that they were proposing for the time.
16: You've noted that while those on the list are unlikely to be foreign agents acting on Cuba's behalf, many of these groups do have simplistic views about Cuba and have allowed the, quote, Cuban government to use them in their own script of victimization. Just wondering what you mean and who you're talking about here.
26: I think DSA is a good example.
16: The Democratic Socialists of America.
26: Where I have a problem with an organization like DSA is in attributing the entirety of Cuba's crisis today to the impact of U.S. sanctions, and talk to Cuba's best economists, and they would say that that's an overly simplistic read. The situation in Cuba is a result of a composite of factors that are in fact embedded with one another. U.S. sanctions policy over many, many years, intensified over the last 6-7 months, but also economic mismanagement internally and its unwillingness to embrace even moderate market reform. One can have a political argument with DSA about why their views on Cuba are simplistic, why it's unfortunate that when they've traveled to Cuba to draw attention to U.S. sanctions, they seem to echo a reading of the Cuban situation that is very much the Cuban government's, in which the Cuban government has zero responsibility. It's quite another thing to insinuate that they are agents of influence for the Cuban government itself, because that is not just a political argument about disagreement on the terrain of free speech. It's an argument about disloyalty. I go back to this in some way, shape, or form business. What is the difference between an actual agent of Cuban intelligence versus somebody who just happens to have an opinion that's in line with the Cuban government? The report flirts with the vague line between all of those things and puts it into one broad package to create this picture of an overwhelming threat.
16: You've noted that this report is a rhetorical mirror to how the Cuban government treats its own dissenters?
26: Friends of mine who have been on the ground in Cuba over a number of years trying to organize independently of the government, which is illegal, particularly when you're organizing around political issues. Folks who have tried to advocate for reform politically and economically, human rights activists. The most frequent way with which the Cuban government seeks to delegitimize those groups through state media is to paint them as simply agents of U.S. empire. There are U.S. government programs for democracy promotion that some of these groups are plugged into and benefit from. And so the Cuban government will say, these groups, because they're getting U.S. funding, they're incapable of thinking of their own ideas. They're a part of a foreign plot. That basic tactic of saying that dissent can't be organic.
16: This is exactly what Putin is doing. People are being forced to register as foreign agents all the time, even if they have virtually no contact with any foreigners.
26: Right. And this report from the State Department kind of inverts that logic, that any contact, you know, you've gone to Cuba to bring aid or on a solidarity mission. There was this humanitarian aid flotilla that happened earlier in the spring, that you're an agent of Cuban government propaganda. That was an incident in which I felt the architects of that flotilla, its leaders, were articulating overly simplistic visions of Cuban reality, were articulating overt sympathy for the Cuban government itself in a way that I disagree with profoundly. But again, the notion that they have no agency in their thought, whether it's good, bad, stupid, or smart, is, I think, the problem in this report.
16: So what is the point of this? What is the goal in the end?
26: There is all this rhetoric in there that seems geared toward domestic politics. This raising of the specter of the Progressive Caucus of the Democratic Party is communists on the march, and the way that's being used is a scare tactic. But the other piece of this is an argument about Cuba as a national security threat to the United States, which, again, I agree with you. It's certainly overkill. This is not the only piece of that argument that the administration has been teeing up over months. They would point to some reports disputed that the Chinese and the Russians maintain listening and espionage posts in Cuba that allow them to eavesdrop on U.S. government communications. They would point to evidence of Cuban troops showing up on the fronts in Ukraine fighting for the Russian army. It's debated to what extent the Cuban government is complicit with Cuban troops showing up in Russia, but they are.
16: But Russia is paying a lot of money at this point for foreigners to fight instead of Russian soldiers that they're running out of.
26: this is really sketchy recruitment, to put it mildly. And there's a lot of reports that some of these Cuban soldiers are never seeing the money that they're promised. And they're being brought there under false pretenses. You know, you're going to come in and work construction, suddenly within 24 hours, you're on the front lines. But all of these things are kind of like a drip, drip, drip to make an argument that Cuba, this country that is basically falling apart, is not just a political problem for the United States or an economic problem for the United States, but some kind of national security threat that has to be dealt with. And if there is an existential threat, is the threat of the blowback that comes from a society that is completely unraveling. How is it, I think we should be asking, that Cuba can both be on the verge of falling, as the president has said repeatedly, and this kind of existential threat to the United States? That's a fundamental tension that this report does not address or resolve.
16: Any thoughts on the constant invocation of communism by Rubio and so many others in the administration as a way to target political enemies? Do you think it is a useful tactic now? I mean, who's he going to point at? Not even China's really communist anymore.
26: A couple of days ago, questions that the Secretary of State was answering at a press conference in the Philippines, where he's traveling for the ASEAN summit. He was asked about the seeming inconsistency between the administration and Rubio himself working to tee up another successful meeting between Trump and his Chinese counterpart, and then the allegations that Cuba is a den of communist infiltration. Asking the question, wasn't China like a way more powerful place, and haven't we been concerned about, you know, their influence? So why isn't there a report on that?
9: Don't you think it's inconsistent in that you haven't addressed the same issues of China? They're the largest communist party in the world, 100 million.
10: Yeah, but our issue is with communist interference inside of our country. Like, that report was about what these different elements do to interfere in our country and to undermine our foreign policy. But your question was about communist influence. Yeah, the United States doesn't want to be a communist country.
26: The comparison is also about geopolitics. Cuba is a small country that has its back up against the wall to U.S. power 90 miles away. Mm-hmm. And the Chinese government is a global superpower that the United States is going to have to contend with one way or another. One of the saddest things about the whole media cycle around this report is that it is distracting attention for whatever this week or 2 weeks that this cycle lasts from just how grave the situation is for Cuban citizens and how desperate and deserving they are of a solution from both of their governments.
16: Earlier this month, Cuba suffered its third national blackout in 6 months amid Trump's oil blockade. Many residents have said that, quote, living like this is agony. What have you heard from friends and family in Cuba?
26: My father's first cousin worked as a pharmacist at the Cuban State Pharmacy for 25 years or something or more. And she retired with a pension that's worth somewhere between 2,000 and 3,000 Cuban pesos a month. To put that into context, a liter of cooking oil is going for 1,500 to 2,000. So unless you have a foot in Cuba's still incipient but interesting private sector, unless you're working in tourism and can get foreign tips, but oh, there's no tourists really showing up anymore, unless you've got family on the outside who can send you money and support, I don't understand how people are getting by. And signs are that they're not. The humanitarian crisis is not a future thing, it is here. At what point that breaks, I don't know. It's an open question whether the calculus of the administration is to bring about such humanitarian hardship that it creates the circumstances for a forceful toppling of the Cuban government from within. But I think when people are focused so much on the day-to-day of just getting by, I don't think it's a given that the outcome of that is mass mobilization in an organized way. We are seeing increased protests, but we're also seeing Cubans continue to leave, even though the U.S. border is now closed. In the last year, again, after the closure of the U.S.-Mexico border, so during 2025, the island lost more than 200,000 people in migration, which is, you know, way more than the Mariel boat lift of 1980, wow, which at the time was seen as a total watershed. What I'm hearing is that people are at their wits' end and real concern about the social unraveling.
16: Thank you so much, Michael.
26: Thank you for having me.
16: Michael J. Bustamante is an associate professor of Cuban and Cuban-American history at the University of Miami and author of the book Cuban Memory Wars, Retrospective Politics in Revolution and Exile. Paul Robeson, actor, singer, activist, athlete, and so much more. His words, voiced here by James Earl Jones, testifying before the House Committee on Un-American Activities, June 12, 1956.
11: Are you now a member of the Communist Party?
12: Oh, please. Please
13: answer, will you, Mr. Robeson?
16: Paul Robeson, actor, singer, activist, athlete, and much more, before the House Committee on Un-American Activities, June 12th, 1956.
11: To whom am I talking?
14: You're speaking to the chairman of the committee.
1: Mr. Walter?
13: Yes.
1: The Pennsylvania Walter?
13: That is right.
1: Representative of the...
16: Seems Robeson knew him all too well.
1: You are the author of the bills that are going to keep all kinds of decent people out of the country.
13: No, only your kind.
1: Colored people like myself. And you would let in the Teutonic Anglo-Saxon stock.
13: We are trying to make it easier to get rid of your kind, too.
1: You don't want any colored people to come in.
16: Chairman Francis E. Walter's unabashed candor was met by Robeson's own.
1: The reason I'm here today, from the mouth of the State Department itself, is I should not be allowed to travel because I have struggled for the independence of the colonial peoples of Africa. The other reason I'm here today, again, from the State Department, is that when I am abroad, I speak out against injustices against the Negro people in this land. That is why I'm here. I'm not being tried for whether I'm a communist. I'm being tried for fighting for the rights of my people, who are still second-class citizens in this country, in this United States of America. My mother was born in your state, and my mother was a Quaker. My ancestors, in the time of Washington, baked bread for George Washington's troops when they crossed the Delaware. My father was a slave. I stand here struggling for the rights of my people to be full citizens in this country. And they are not. They are not in Mississippi. They are not in Montgomery, Alabama. They are not in Washington. They are nowhere. And that is why I'm here today. You want to shut up every Negro who has the courage to stand up and fight for the rights of his people, for the rights of workers. And I have been on many a picket line for the steel workers, too. And that is why I'm here today.
13: Would you tell us whether or not...
19: There were people on the left who went to Cuba in the 1970s. But we should be a little more focused on the people who went to Epstein Island.
16: Journalist Gil Duran.
19: This is like the weapons of mass destruction that never existed in Iraq. You just create some fake supposed evidence to justify and lend seriousness to your claims. And part of the reason they're doing that is that you need to keep finding ways to repeat the accusation. And so keep an eye out for the Trump administration to continue to find imaginary communists hiding under every rock, because this is essential to their strategy now. And part of what's interesting about this strategy they've embarked upon is that there's a tactic in propaganda known as accusation in a mirror. And it's when you accuse your opponents of doing the thing that you're actually doing in order to create confusion and make it hard for people to discern what's actually happening. But the threat is coming from inside of the White House, not from Cuba, not from anywhere else, right? They are the people creating the danger, and it would be better to de-escalate this rhetoric and for them to figure out how they're going to somehow make good on all the promises they've made that they can't keep.
16: Gil Duran of the Nerdreich Newsletter. And this is Lena Horne.
14: If those historic gentlemen came back today, Jefferson, Washington, and Lincoln,

0: Coming up, a former flight attendant turned journalist can't look away from the abuses on ICE deportation flights.
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1: This is On the Media. I'm Brooke Gladstone.
0: And I'm Micah Loewinger. This week, a rare glimpse of accountability for recent violence outside of an ICE facility in Colorado.
8: Police say a woman was shot outside the Aurora ICE Processing Center by a man who works for the GEO Group. That's the company that owns the facility. Today, Brandon Booth charged with assault in the first degree. Booth admitted he intentionally pulled the trigger during the July 16th shooting, but told police he was trying to scare two protesters and never intended to hit anyone.
0: Meanwhile, still no word on the officers responsible for the two deadly shootings earlier this month.
9: Breaking news out of Texas, where authorities are investigating after a man was shot and killed by an ICE officer during a traffic stop. The Department of Homeland Security says immigration agents were trying to detain Lorenzo Salgado Araujo in Houston early yesterday morning when he allegedly attempted to evade arrest.
10: This morning, a person reportedly shot and killed during an incident involving an ICE officer in Biddeford. That's about 25 minutes outside of Portland, Maine.
11: The man has been identified as Juan Sebastian Guerrero, the father of a 3-year-old daughter.
0: The killings reignited outrage over ICE and its aggressive tactics, and according to reporting by The Intercept, helped push the agency to require its field agents to begin wearing actual uniforms. There was also a brief pause on ICE traffic stops, which President Donald Trump quickly reversed.
12: The president said he wanted to continue, so that's where they were, and they're continuing. So the vehicle stops are back on.
0: White House Border Czar Tom Homan this week speaking with News Nation.
12: In June, we had the highest numbers of arrests in the history of the agency, of ICE, and July is tracking to even beat that. So we're hitting on all cylinders now. We're deportation maxing.
0: To date, the administration says it's deported around 600,000 people, though the true number has been difficult for the press and think tanks to corroborate. But around 19,000 members of that count have been subjected to a new nightmare cooked up by Trump 2.0, third country removals, where people are sent to countries that they're not from. Gillian Brockell has worked as a flight attendant and a journalist at the Washington Post and other mainstream outlets, but nowadays she's an independent reporter who's made it her business to scan the flights that ICE is using to move detainees around. Twice a week, Brockell publishes a tracker on her website, gillianbrockell.com, to monitor all of these third country removal flights and the people who are on them. Her diligence has paid off, and she's had some big scoops. But this kind of work comes with a price. Gillian, welcome to the show.
13: Thank you for having me.
0: How did you first start working on this beat?
13: I mean, it was completely random. It was May 20th of 2025. I was a staff writer at the Washington Post. I took the first buyout at the end of 2023. I wrote about history. I was working on a book about the history of resistance to slavery, but I used to be a flight attendant and I'm still kind of an aviation geek. There were all these breaking news reports about lawyers saying that they'd been told that their clients had been put on a plane and sent to South Sudan, a country that they were not from, and that it was against the judge's specific orders. And so I just thought, I wonder if I can figure out what plane they're on. You know, the lawyers were saying the plane was still in the air. So it took me a couple of hours, but I did eventually figure out the plane. The New York Times later confirmed that was in fact the plane. And it landed actually to refuel in Shannon Airport in Ireland. You know, at that point, I wasn't covering this. I was just watching it like everyone else was. So I called the Shannon Airport police. I thought that there might be a chance to get these people off of the plane.
0: What did you say to the police?
13: I said, there's this plane with this tail number on this part of your airport that has just landed. It came from here. I believe that there are people on board who have been illegally removed from the United States. You may have human trafficking laws that apply here. They're being sent to South Sudan, a place that they are not from. Please check the plane. The plane was there for about 2 hours and then it took off. Still don't know to this day if it was searched. That was like my introduction to ICE flights.
0: What happened to the people on that plane headed for South Sudan?
13: Eventually it landed in Djibouti at Camp Le Monnier, which is a U.S. air base. The people there stayed in a shipping container, imprisoned there for 6 weeks before the Supreme Court cleared the way for their removal, and a military flight flew them to South Sudan on July 4th, 2025. Three of them have been released. Five of them are still detained there.
0: Can you talk about the experience these people being removed go through?
13: They're shackled at the wrists and ankles attached to a waist chain. They have to remain seated the entire time. There are prison guards and ICE agents on board. The flight attendants really just arm and disarm the doors. The prison guards, the GEO Group guards, do most of the work.
0: GEO Group is a private prison contractor.
13: Yeah. So much of the experience depends on the mood of the guards on board. I've heard from passengers that some guards just won't let you get up. And when you have to use the restroom, you soil yourself in your seat. I've heard from former flight attendants on these ICE flights that that's a pretty regular occurrence. People are threatened. The guards use racial slurs. They wrap people in this thing called the wrap, which is a full body straitjacket. The food is disgusting and there's not enough of it. Most ICE flights are domestic, but the removal flights to Africa and Asia already lasted a long time and they're getting longer and they're getting worse. They're doing multiple stops.
0: Multiple stops as in you might end up visiting multiple countries before the country that you're removed to.
13: If you're being deported to Vietnam, you could visit 4 to 7 countries before you arrive. The longest I've recorded with flight data and with confirmation from passengers for a shackling is 82 hours.
0: Wow.
13: I've recorded 75 hours, 68 hours, 51 hours. It's really awful. For a Mother Jones story I did, I talked to a medical doctor. She just said, prolonged shackling like this, besides causing excruciating pain, can cause permanent nerve damage, cuts and bruising, and the risk of blood clots is insane. One woman I spoke to, Melissa Tron, when she was being deported to Vietnam, she said that every country that they stopped in, the guards allowed them to stand up for 1 minute.
0: 1 minute.
13: 1 minute. You can't even stretch that much with the waist chain because you can't raise your wrists above your shoulders. You can't reach your oxygen mask if you can't raise your arms. You can't tie the strap to the life vest around your waist if you have a waist chain.
0: And that's just the flight. Many of these people are being taken to countries with dangerous political situations. They may not even speak the language. Let's talk about one example. Adriana Zapata.
13: Adriana Zapata was a legal asylum seeker from Colombia. She was a victim of sexual torture from the national police there. She and 24 other South Americans, all asylum seekers, were put on an ICE flight to the Democratic Republic of Congo. She has diabetes. She has really complex medical conditions. Once she got to DRC, within a couple of days, the government there told the Trump administration, we don't have the medical facilities to care for her. You have to take her back. The Trump administration just ignored them. Then a federal judge ordered her return. At that point, DOJ said, sorry, we can't take her back. There's an Ebola outbreak there. Wouldn't be safe. And so she's now stuck there until Ebola is done.
0: She's a Colombian woman in her 50s.
13: Yeah.
0: Why was she sent to the Congo?
13: It's just this sort of legal loophole. Before the second Trump administration, there was this concept of a safe third country. It was a rarely used thing where someone could be deported to another country where they would be safe and where they would be resettled. The Trump administration is just increasingly claiming that a lot of unsafe places are safe. And then the other thing is that they're not being offered resettlement. The Democratic Republic of Congo, as soon as these people arrived, they put them in a hotel near the airport and said, okay, you have to leave. You can't stay here. You know, this is happening in 11 countries now in Africa. In most of them, the host country is just saying, all right, you have to go. It's either to your country of origin and we're going to force you there soon, or you got a couple of days to figure out somewhere else to go. Most people are returning to their countries of origin, which is something that federal judges specifically barred for the vast majority of these people. At least one Russian dissident who was sent back via Egypt, he immediately was taken into Russian custody and has disappeared. Oh. It is against U.S. and international law to deport someone to a country that's just going to deport them to a place where they won't be safe. It's called chain refoulement. So far, the Trump administration has said, well, these countries said that they weren't going to force them back to their home countries. And then they're just sort of pretending that they don't know what's actually happening. And that is moving through the courts very slowly.
0: And there's huge money to be made here. For a recent piece in Mother Jones, you talked about some of the people profiting off of these flights.
13: The Mother Jones story was about this private equity firm called Stone Peak. Stone Peak bought Omni Air International, which is a longtime ICE flight charter that does all of the Africa and Asia large jet removals, has for years. The sale went through in April 2025. And since Stone Peak purchased them, their ICE flights have quadrupled. We know in 2019, they charged $34,000 per flight hour for a similar removal to Asia. It was about $1.8 million total for that trip. We don't know what their current price is. All ICE flights go through CSI Aviation, which is ICE's flight broker. Right now, they're getting into the last few months of a contract worth up to $1.5 billion.
0: That's our tax dollars.
13: Yeah, that's our tax dollars.
0: Your most well-known story was your report on Liam Ramos, who listeners may remember as the five-year-old boy captured in a photo wearing a bunny hat. He was taken by ICE in Minneapolis.
13: There was an activist in Minneapolis who, like me, is an airplane geek. His name's Nick Benson. He, for months, had been filming the loading of every ICE flight leaving Minneapolis. He noticed that there were never any kids being loaded onto the planes. And then the Liam Ramos story happened. You know, the story of his capture was national news within hours. Nick knew he'd definitely never seen Liam being loaded. So he looked and saw that the only nonstop flights between Minneapolis and San Antonio that day were operated by Delta. And Nick FOIA'd the footage from the airport to get evidence of this. And he took it to a major news outlet. The major news outlet didn't seem particularly interested. They were sort of dragging their heels. So he gave it to me. I reported it out in a couple of days, posted the story, and turns out that people really did care that Delta was doing this.
0: Why did you want to hold Delta's feet to the fire here?
13: Well, I mean, in Trump's first term, the family separation policy, they were flying kids who'd been separated from their parents across the country to different detention centers on a bunch of airlines. And the way that that ended was a flight attendant did one of these flights, was disgusted, and ranted about it on Facebook. it became national news. All of the airlines that are unionized, so not Delta, got together, released a statement saying, we're not having unaccompanied minors in ICE custody on our planes anymore. By the end of the day, the Trump administration announced that it was ending the family separation policy.
0: In all of the reporting that you've done, which stories have stuck with you?
13: I mean, I think about this woman, Rabia Tukuyate, all the time. I live in Prince George's County, Maryland. She lived just down the road from me. Her son might have gone to the same school that my kid goes to now. She is from Sierra Leone. She was in the U.S. for 30 years. She had protections from removal to Sierra Leone. She had no criminal record. She had not done anything wrong. ICE scooped her up last summer and then last fall put her on a plane to Ghana, a country she'd never been to. She said that on the plane, a man who asked for his medication was put in the wrap in this full-body straitjacket and put upside down on the floor for the entire 16-hour trip. I talked to a flight attendant who quit soon after that trip, and they said that the man was screaming, I'm already a dead man. I'm already a dead man. She was imprisoned in a hotel for a couple of weeks and then forced to return to Sierra Leone. There's really awful video that went viral in Africa of her being forced onto this bus that took her back. As soon as she got back to Sierra Leone, she fled again, and she's been in hiding for the last 8 months. You know, she's a registered nurse. She was a productive member of my community. She owns a home down the road from me that she can't go home to. She's so stuck. And I just think about her all the time, how unfair it is.
0: I want to ask you about your origin story on this beat, May 20th, 2025, when you called the Irish airport, and to use your

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1: Say something about how unsafe all of these flights are. Not just the third country removals, every single ICE flight. There were 78 ICE flights yesterday. Every single one of them was dangerous because the people were shackled. And you can't evacuate within 90 seconds with shackled people. You know, when I talk to my friends who aren't in journalism about, well, I did this thing and so now a lot of places will never hire me, they don't get it. They're like, you mean you acted like a human? You did a human thing? They don't see the big deal. And I know that there are probably some of my former colleagues listening who are going, nope, you crossed the line, you're done. And I just think that these traditional ideas that we've had about journalism are not cut out for the times that we're in.
2: Since it's become harder for you to pitch these stories to mainstream outlets, how has that affected your ability to do the reporting?
1: So I have my own ghost newsletter now, and I publish my stories there. I keep my third country removal tracker there. People can pay to subscribe, and I'm making more now than I was freelancing. And, you know, I'm able to publish more frequently than when I was having to pitch stories, but I'm not making enough to live on. I've pulled from my retirement twice. I don't want to have to do it again. I'm probably going to have to soon. I'm looking for a place to take my work in-house. You know, I wish I had an editor. I wish I had an entire team to be filing FOIAs and working contacts in host countries. And I'm drowning in stories and not making enough. Times are hard for everybody right now, myself included. And to be honest, I do worry that I have screwed up my career. I think I've done the right thing, but I don't know where I go from here.
2: Do you regret making that call?
1: No. I wish it had worked.
2: Gillian, thank you so much for doing what you do.
1: Thank you for having me.
2: Gillian Brockell is an independent journalist covering ICE flights and third country deportations. You can follow her work at gillianbrockell.com. That's it for this week's show. On the Media is produced by Molly Rosen, Rebecca Clark Callender, and Candace Wong, with help from Ella Walsh. Travis Mannin is our video producer.
3: Our technical director is Jennifer Munson, with engineering from Jared Paul. 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On the Media is produced by WNYC. I'm Brooke Gladstone.
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6: 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I'm Alzo Slade.
7: And I'm Peter Sagal. They say that Hollywood is always trying to repeat its big successes, so you know that every executive is shouting, get me this Homer guy on the phone. We'll ask about the latest tentpole, plus Tyler James Williams, star of Abbott Elementary, tells us what it's like to go from child star to grown-up star, and Alzo Slade takes me aside to

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1: 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Doug Berman, Benevolent Overlord. Philip Goedeker writes our limericks. Our public address announcer is Paul Friedman. Our ops manager is Jasira Vardak. Thanks to the staff and crew at the Studebaker Theater, BJ Liedemann composed our theme. Our program is produced by Jennifer Mills, Miles Dornbos, and Lillian King. Special thanks this week to Blythe Robertson, Janie Hoffman, and Dom Banyas. Our Trojan horse is full of Peter Gwynns. Emma Choi is our vibe curator. Technical directions from Lorna White. Our CFO is Colin Miller. Our production manager is Robert Newhouse. Our senior producer is Ian Shillock, and the executive producer of Wait, Wait, Don't Tell Me is Mike Danforth. Now, panel, what will be the next ancient text made into a movie? Hari Kondabolu!
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1: 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Thanks also to Faith Saley, Josh Gondelman, and Hari Kondabolu. Thanks to our fabulous audience at the Studebaker Theater in Chicago. Thanks to all of you for listening. Wherever you are, I'm Peter Sagal. We'll see you next week from Sonoma, California. 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
10: Today on Code Switch, a brazen scam called deed theft in which people in gentrifying neighborhoods have their homes stolen from under their noses.
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10: And the number of reports of this crime are on the rise in places like Brooklyn.
12: There are hundreds of homeowners, mainly black and brown people, who are experiencing deed theft, and it's a very traumatic experience.
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15: Live from NPR News in Washington, I'm Nora Rahm. Democrats in Maine today pick their choice to challenge Republican Senator Susan Collins in one of the most closely watched races this fall. It's Troy Jackson, a logger and a former president of the Maine Senate. He says this is a new day for Maine Democrats.
16: There is a place in this campaign for all of you. There is work for you.

0: in this movement, and I will spend every day now through November earning that trust. Because today we turn the page. Today this becomes a general election campaign, and today we begin the work of defeating Susan Collins in November.
1: The hastily called convention was required after the previous frontrunner, Graham Plattner, suspended his campaign earlier this month when a woman he once dated accused him of rape, which he denied. Five firefighters have now died in Colorado's disastrous wildfire season after a hospitalized crew member died of his injuries. Colorado Public Radio's Stina Sieg reports firefighters across the state continue to battle several large wildfires that have destroyed hundreds of homes and forced the evacuations of thousands of people.
2: 43-year-old Nathan Matthews of Lincoln, Nebraska, was in a group of firefighters caught by a large wildfire in late June. Though the crew opened their individual fire shelters, three died in that spot in rough terrain near the Utah border. Matthews was one of two firefighters badly injured. 2 weeks later, a pilot helping fight a different large wildfire died in a helicopter crash. Though Colorado's largest fires have significantly calmed, new blazes have continually sparked across the parched landscape. Monsoon weather is helping crews, but most of the state remains in a serious drought. For NPR News, I'm Stina Sieg in Grand Junction, Colorado.
1: India's education minister has tendered his resignation, meeting a key demand of student-led protesters who've been demonstrating across the country in the most serious challenge in years to the rule of Prime Minister Narendra Modi. NPR's Dia Hadid reports.
3: Minister Dharmendra Pradhan's resignation was met with joy among protesters. But protest leaders said students had two more demands: action against police who attacked thousands of protesters trying to march onto Parliament on Monday, and compensation to the families of students who died by suicide after learning they would have to retake a medical entry exam after the Education Ministry cancelled the results of the initial test in May, saying some questions were leaked. That leak was a trigger for these protests. With the minister's resignation, it's unclear if protest leaders will be able to maintain momentum against the government or whether this emboldened students to make more demands of the government, which tried to ignore them for weeks. Dee Hadid, NPR News.
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4: And from the GBH Radio Newsroom in Boston, I'm Judy Ewell. Survivors of sexual abuse succeeded in their advocacy to protect others at the Statehouse this week. Governor Healey signed a law yesterday making it a crime for any adult in the position of authority to have sexual contact with a person under the age of 18.
5: You know, to any survivor out there, I want you to know you are seen, you are heard, you are believed, you will be believed.
4: State Senator Joan Lovely, who experienced being sexually abused, fought for the bill for more than a decade.
6: I'll tell you, it's very painful because you relive your own trauma. And then to have survivors come in session after session and testify, and then we don't move a bill. Again, I have to credit so many people, my staff especially, but many of my colleagues who thanked me and said, keep going, keep going.
4: Governor Healey also signed a law eliminating the statute of limitations for rape cases with DNA evidence. Fans gathered at Gillette Stadium this morning for the first day of Patriots training camp. This young man says he's looking forward to possibly meeting his favorite player.
7: This is my first time going to training camp, and I'm really excited to get a signed jersey from May.
4: Pats fans can attend 13 free public practices this season. Coach Mike Vrabel said yesterday players are getting ready to prepare to win. Elsewhere in sports, the Red Sox going for another win against the Blue Jays this afternoon. Nothing but blue skies for the next few days. A sunny afternoon, highs near 80, clear skies overnight, lows to 60. Sunny tomorrow, highs in the 70s, and sunny again on Monday with highs near 80, with rain on the way later next week. Right now, 75 in Boston.
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9: This year, we're getting to know each of the 26 gateway cities in Massachusetts, calling it 26 in 26. I'm Magdiela. If you're in Lynn, Lawrence, Worcester, Brockton, or Revere, I want to hear from you. 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
10: What's good, y'all? You are listening to Code Switch, the show about race and identity from NPR. I'm Gene Demby. Okay, so when I was young, I used to be kind of embarrassed about where I lived. I grew up in a poor and working class neighborhood, and our little row house, that's me and my sister and my mom, had problems, y'all. Like, it was infested with mice. They would chew through the boxes of food that we had. I could hear them scurrying in the walls. Ugh. We didn't have hot water at all when I was in high school because we couldn't afford to replace the busted water heater, so we boiled our water to bathe every day. And as you might have guessed, we did not have guests over a whole lot. But we might have had mice in part because the house next door to us was abandoned, just like the spot diagonal from us across the street. I remember this one Sunday morning before church when that second row house caught fire and we all watched, but we didn't really panic because nobody lived there. In fact, bandos were kind of a defining feature of our neighborhood. The block just to the east of us was mostly boarded up row homes. And none of that struck me as weird or notable until I was a teenager, until I was in high school, when my friend's parents would drop me off and I would ask them to stop on the corner because I didn't want them to see exactly where I lived. But it's weird though, right? Because when I moved away, I grew to be ever more proud to be from this place and that block, as imperfect as it was. If you go on Zillow now though, y'all, like, that house, that tiny narrow row home, that whole block, the whole neighborhood has completely changed. That house is worth more than $400,000 today. I saw the pics on Zillow. It's unrecognizable after the gut renovations, right? And there are no bandos now on that block or the blocks around us because white people and young, unmarried, upwardly mobile types want to live there now. Our neighborhood even has a new name, or a couple new names. Some maps call it Southwest Center City, some people call it Graduate Hospital. My mom had to move because the house we rented was being sold and she couldn't afford to live there anymore. Like a lot of folks, I have a lot of feelings about watching the place I grew up be terraformed like this, watching people be pressed now to live on a block that I didn't want my friends to see up close when I was a kid. But it's the name thing that sticks with me the most, right? Like, this used to all just be South Philly. The older folks, the legacy residents, they still call it that. Now, this is happening, obviously, in once very undesirable urban neighborhoods all across the United States, right? Because cities are way safer now, and people want to take in all the upsides of living in a city. Walkability, culture, vitality, all that good stuff. Bedford-Stuyvesant, Brooklyn, where I lived in my early 20s, was once the largest black neighborhood in the U.S., outside of the south side of Chicago. At the same time I was growing up in South Philly, Bed-Stuy had a reputation, the homicide capital of the United States. There would be these breathless stories on national TV about the violence in that neighborhood. That's why Bed-Stuy prefigures so much in the mythology of 90s hip-hop, right? Like, it's the backdrop of Jay-Z and Biggie's Rags to Riches tales. But that was never quite the whole story, because there were black middle-class folks who bought up the big, beautiful brownstone buildings in that neighborhood. Homes that would have been worth a lot more were it not for the long tail of redlining and underinvestment that made Bed-Stuy a black neighborhood in the first place. When I lived there in Bed-Stuy in the early aughts, the homeowners on my block were mostly boomers or folks older than that. And there was just one white dude on our block. He was married to a black woman. They had this cute little cafe on the corner of Marcy and Putnam. I think it's still there. Now, there are lots of white folks clamoring to live on those tree-lined streets in those big houses. That now incredibly valuable real estate is why Bed-Stuy has become a ground zero for this brazen scam called deed theft, when people have their homes stolen right from under their noses.
11: So deed theft is basically an epidemic of stolen homes, and mainly black and brown homes here in New York City. There are hundreds of homeowners, mainly black and brown people, who are experiencing deed theft, and it's a very traumatic experience.
10: That voice you're hearing belongs to Chi Osei. Chi is a city council member in New York City, and he represents a district in Brooklyn that includes Bed-Stuy.
11: It's when a thief, you know, approaches a homeowner, mainly a senior or an immigrant. Sometimes they make them sign fraudulent papers telling them that they're going to repair their homes or aid them in paying off their mortgage. But slipped into that paperwork is their deed, where they're signing it away to someone who is trying to steal their home.
10: And that's what we are getting into on this episode of Code Switch, because deed theft is not the slow motion gentrification and displacement that we normally think about in these conversations, when people get pushed out because rent or property taxes are too high. No. This is somebody running off with the single most valuable thing your family might own, your house. Even when it's a house in a neighborhood that lots of people wouldn't want to visit, let alone live in, not all that long ago. Or maybe on a block you were too embarrassed to let your friends see. It's a crime that people are talking about more and more these days, and it's inflaming tensions over gentrification between those older Black residents who are worried about being displaced and the newer folks moving into the neighborhood. But it's also getting more scrutiny from concerned residents and organizers and lawmakers who are trying to put an end to it. When our producer X first told me about this deed theft thing, I was kind of incredulous because, like, that's so audacious. Like, how do you steal somebody's whole house? But Chi Ose said, the scammers who do this, they have a lot of tricks up their sleeves.
11: There's many different forms in terms of how this takes place. The more traditional route is definitely knocking on doors. Sometimes it's a long game plan of soliciting a homeowner, calling them, leaving leaflets, saying that they will help pay off their mortgage. Sometimes they do it through a distant family member, and sometimes they forge a signature. So there's various different techniques that an individual can use to steal someone's home. And it came onto my radar first because a couple years ago, my grandmother, who was an immigrant from Haiti, she had a stroke. And still, even after that, she owned a home in Crown Heights. There are people who were still knocking on her door, calling her phone number, trying to force her to sell her home. And now, as a member of the city council, representing the neighborhood of Bed-Stuy, where we've seen the largest displacement and exodus of Black people over the past 10 years than any other community in the city, this is a responsibility of mine to take seriously.
10: So news reports have said that incidents of deed theft are skyrocketing. So what is happening in Brooklyn that a crime like this in particular is on the rise?
11: Yeah, I think real estate companies, those who want to make the biggest buck out of selling someone's home, are seeing that neighborhoods that maybe weren't seen as desirable as newcomers 10 to 20 years ago to 30 years ago are now seen as desirable. And because of that, I truly believe that there's a correlation between gentrification, the increase in property value, as well as which neighborhoods are then targeted for deed theft. And that's what I believe to be, you know, the cause and effect of how those deed theft cases have skyrocketed over the past couple of years. The larger public has seen Bed-Stuy and Crown Heights as hot up-and-coming neighborhoods that people are moving to. And so then deed thieves see that as a cash grab when it comes to stealing people's homes and deeds.
10: Can you give us a sense of like scale here? Like, how big a problem is deed theft in Brooklyn?
11: Yeah, so from 2023 to 2025, complaints to the Attorney General's office increased by 240%. From 2014 to 2023, you know, we've seen about 3,500 complaints citywide. And, you know, while that may sound like a smaller number to some people don't even know that they're experiencing deed theft, right? These are only complaints that actually come through to some of our city databases. You know, sometimes our seniors don't know that they're victims of deed theft. Sometimes immigrant families don't know what is happening to them when their deed, you know, is stolen. And in 2025 alone, more than 500 complaints were recorded and were reported, which is a larger number than we've seen in recent years.
10: Okay, so we don't know how long this has been going on, but we know that there are more people filing reports, so we might be getting a better sense of the bigger picture.
12: My name is David Brand. I'm a housing reporter for the public radio station WNYC and the news site Gothamist here in New York City.
10: David has been covering these scams for a while now, and he said there are reasons why people are targeting the homeowners in neighborhoods like Bed-Stuy specifically.
12: So it's happening primarily in central Brooklyn, neighborhoods like Bed-Stuy, Crown Heights, as well as Southeast Queens. And what these two sections of New York City have in common is that they are historically predominantly Black neighborhoods with a lot of Black middle-class homeowners, a lot of homes that have been in families for many years and that are very valuable. And those are the areas we're seeing being targeted by scammers and by investors and by flippers.
10: What makes those Black homeowners and those neighborhoods particularly vulnerable to scams, though? Like, why would they be targeting them in particular? Because clearly, those aren't the only valuable homes in New York City, obviously.
12: That's right. Yeah. So I think there's a few reasons. I think there's a lot of older homeowners in those neighborhoods who might be more susceptible to scams or older homeowners who die and don't have a will. And so that triggers family disputes over these properties. There's people who in those sections of the city who I think you might consider like house rich, cash poor. Mm-hmm. And so they might be in financial trouble and may need might be susceptible to someone saying, hey, I'll bail you out. I'll give you some money for your house when it's really just a fraction of what that home is worth.
10: Mm-hmm. David, you talk to a lot of people who have experienced deed theft, including a Brooklyn man named Michael Baker. There's also a documentary made by Brick, they're a Brooklyn media and arts organization, where Michael also told his story about deed theft.
13: My name is Michael Baker. I live in Brooklyn, New York, 435 Herzl Street. From 1963, my moms and pops bought that house.
10: Can you just tell us a little bit about Michael Baker and what he went through?
12: Yeah, well, I think Michael Baker's story is really frustrating. And I think also really representative of the kinds of fraud and deceptive tactics that we see throughout New York City, and especially in a neighborhood like he lives in Brownsville, which is right next to Bed-Stuy.
13: My mom's is from Cuba by way of Jamaica, and my father's from Jamaica. They bought the house in 1963. My mom, when she first got this place, I think she said she got it for like $23,000. She was reasonable when she got it. I mean, we held on to it from that time until I got evicted.
12: He says his father was behind on taxes when he inherited the property. He wasn't able to cover the tens of thousands of dollars in back taxes. So he, you know, was looking for a way to get a loan. He says he connected with someone he knew, who put him in touch with someone else he knew, who he thought he could trust, who said, you know, I can help you get financing, help you get a loan if you sign over the deed to your home, and we'll add you to this new third party LLC that's going to be in control of the home. He says that didn't happen, that instead the people he transferred the property to then flipped it to another company for hundreds of thousands of dollars, and that it has changed hands multiple times, which creates this chain of ownership that can be very hard to untangle, especially when lenders get involved and make additional loans on the property. And he's just been stuck for now close to 7 years in court trying to reclaim the property he says he was wrongfully evicted from and wrongfully, what he says, stolen.
13: The marshal was like, you got to go. You know what it is. And then he said there was nothing that he could do because that was his job to do. He had the locksmith here. They throw me out on my street for a house that I own. I'm not getting any money, you know, and I'm now homeless.
10: So in cases like this, like, what kind of arguments do the people who have taken these properties, who have seized these properties through all these sort of shady dealings, right? Like, what kind of arguments do they make in court about, like, how they came up on these houses?
12: Mm-hmm. Well, they just point to the documents in the city's property record system and say, look, he signed over the deed. He took out this loan. And so this is all above board. And maybe it is for way less than the home is actually worth. But once there are actually official documents filed with the city's property record system, that kind of gives that another layer of legality that can be hard to try to untangle.
10: So Michael ended up without any home. Is that typically what happens in cases like these?
12: Well, it happens a lot. And so people who are the longtime homeowners, or they are the family of a longtime homeowner and think they inherited the property, think they are entitled to it, they find themselves getting evicted because there is a new owner legally. And so it is relatively common. I mean, he has video from that day showing the marshals coming and the new owner there's a dispute over the owner saying, you know, I told them not to do this to you. And that kind of has formed some of the basis of his legal challenge. But it definitely happens often that people who are longtime residents, either they have owned the property or a family member has, they suddenly find themselves in housing court facing eviction and getting evicted by city marshals.
13: I left a lot of stuff behind. I'm a DJ, so I have a collection of records worth a whole lot of money. I left furniture in there. I mean, we've been living here for almost 59 years. I had a family downstairs. They had to leave. I had a family upstairs that had been with me for maybe 13, 14, 15 years. They had to move. Then I had my niece that was living with me because she had just had a baby, my grandnephew. So she had to leave with her son. And then my son was staying with me downstairs. So he had to leave also and go back to his mom's.
14: So when someone like Michael loses their home, it can have this sort of domino effect. When you talk to Michael and other people who have experienced this, were you surprised at how little recourse they had once this deed was sort of stolen out from under them?
12: Yeah, at first I was, when I used to think about this problem before I knew more about it. It's like, well, this is deed theft. This is someone's like biggest expense, biggest asset is their home, and it's just getting taken from them. Why isn't there more enforcement? Why is this so hard to prove? And then I learned more about it. And I think, you know, talking about the case with Michael, of how many documents get filed in the city's property record system, how many legal defenses these investors, these scammers, these companies have, then lenders with a lot of money get involved and say, hey, we made a loan on this property. We checked the title on it. It all looked fine to us. We are disputing this this lawsuit trying to get this property back. We made the loan. We're getting paid back on it. You have additional owners who are claiming like maybe the original way this was taken was through fraud or deception, but we bought it fair and square, and now we live here. So it does make it really complicated. And it showed me that the most effective thing is just to prevent it from happening in the first place, and to, you know, have like free or low cost, good attorneys available through these nonprofit legal groups or through the city to try to help people if they're in financial troubles. They don't have to turn to shady lenders to try to bail them out, who then turn out to take their property from them, or estate planning services so that people can make wills and clearly outline who gets their property after they die. Then that's really the most important way to stop this stuff from happening.
14: Every time I was talking to people about this story that we're doing on deed theft, and people are like, what is that? And I explain it just on the top line. People are like, wait, what? You can just go up and take somebody's house, right? It feels so, it's shady, but it's so brazen.
12: Yeah, and you think about like media coverage around a few years ago, there was like, I guess, a rise in petty theft or like shoplifting. And you have like Dwayne Reed and CVS like locking up their shampoo and saying like, look, shoplifting's on the rise. People are stealing shaving cream. And that gets like front page treatment in a tabloid. Meanwhile, people are getting their houses stolen from them. And there's a lot less appetite to try to enforce that and try to fight back against that. It's complicated. I think it's time intensive for prosecutors and the attorney general's office to handle these cases. And so they probably don't even really have the manpower to take on all of these, even though it's millions of dollars worth of properties that are getting taken through theft, fraud, deception.
14: So you said it creates this sort of like labyrinthine sort of chain of ownership. It changes hands a bunch of times. Do we have any sense of who the people are who are committing these deed thefts? Like, what do we know about who they are? Are they like giant corporate interests? Are they like small private landlords? Like, who are these folks?
12: Yeah, I think that's a great question. I mean, they're not like giant corporations that are doing this. It's usually rings of investors that can come up with their strategy for targeting homeowners that are really knowledgeable about the city's legal system and how to find homeowners who might be in financial distress or might be like ripe for exploitation or willing to turn over piece of their property for a small amount of money. And they're pretty sophisticated in that way. And so we usually see bands of people working together on this. Then you see people doing some of these things that
15: don't rise to the level of illegality, at least according to prosecutors. But, you know, they know how to find homeowners who are in trouble. They know how to take advantage of family disputes or unclear chains of ownership in families and really take advantage of that. And they seem to all have a role in this process, and that what they have in common is they end up getting these properties for way less than they're worth and making a lot of money from them.
14: When we come back.
15: That's why this issue is so infuriating. I talk to so many people who have been victims of this and say, you know, my immigrant parents worked low-paying jobs in the 1960s and scraped all their money together and were able to afford this home. And now it was just taken from me and taken from my family.
14: That's coming up, y'all. 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
14: This is Code Switch, the show about race and identity from NPR. I'm Gene Demby. We've been talking about this scheme called deed theft that is raising tensions over gentrification in cities like New York. Deed theft is when a scammer or somebody, you know, posing as a legitimate lender swindles a homeowner out of their home by getting them to unknowingly sign over the deed to their property. And David Brand, a reporter at WNYC and Gothamist, says that this is part of a larger, longer history of predatory real estate practices that have targeted Black homeowners around the country.
15: You're taking homes and valuable properties from longtime homeowners, especially Black homeowners in neighborhoods, like you mentioned, Central Brooklyn, Southeast Queens. So seems like the worst possible outcome, but also the result of years of discrimination and discriminatory lending policies. Like, these are the same neighborhoods that were also, you know, became predominantly Black neighborhoods because of redlining. These were the places that Black homeowners could get a loan or could move. And now they are the neighborhoods where home values are soaring and where scammers are targeting people to try to get their homes and flip them for way more than they get them for.
14: Right. Yeah. These are neighborhoods where Black people could buy because nobody was going to lend to them. Right. Because white people didn't want to buy there. Right. And so these were people bought in Bed-Stuy to the extent that they could, because that's where they could buy. And now a much broader universe of people want to live in Bed-Stuy and places like it. And so now those same people who were sort of sequestered in Bed-Stuy as homeowners are now getting displaced. How big an issue is this outside of New York City? Obviously, there's all these dynamics that are like true specifically of New York City. Like, how is this playing out in places that are not Brooklyn and Manhattan and the Bronx and Queens?
15: Yeah, well, I think it's getting a lot of attention in New York City and becoming more well-documented. We have five different prosecutors because we have an attorney general who's from Central Brooklyn who has made this a priority of her work. So we hear about it a lot in New York City. We know a lot about it in New York City, but I do think it's happening anywhere there are soaring home values. So I think it is happening in a lot of places. It's definitely getting a lot of attention in New York City, but I think for me and for other reporters, should be something we focus on outside of the city as well.
14: Hmm. You mentioned that Letitia James, the Attorney General of New York, has made fighting deed theft a priority of hers. From your perspective, from your reporting, do you think enforcement is catching up to the scale of this problem?
15: No, definitely not. I mean, we've seen the number of cases and complaints rise. Enforcement has not kept pace. State lawmakers have passed new measures that are trying to curb some of the ways that scammers get these properties. But to your question, no, enforcement has not kept pace with the amount of deception and fraud and deed theft that's happening in New York City.
14: Why is the burden of proof so high with this crime? Because you mentioned like the value of the homes. The homes are changing hands with almost no money being exchanged, right? Like, it's like, I mean, if you said these like $1 million homes, shouldn't that be a giant red flag to the people who are looking at this? Like, wait a second, something is amiss here.
15: Yeah, you would think so. I think what gets hard though is when there are legal documents involved, and if someone does sign a deed, it's hard to unwind that and say, well, I signed that under false pretenses. How do you prove that? How do you prove the deception? How do you say, well, they told me it was this, but it actually turned out to be a deed or something transferring ownership? You're right. That's what can be so infuriating about this. Like, you look at it and think, why would anyone sell a $2 million brownstone in Bed-Stuy for, you know, whatever it is, $10,000 and sign this document, signing over their family's home? Just seems like there's like a level of common sense there that would point to something is fishy here. But I just don't think the courts are like equipped for that, or that that's the way they approach this if there are legal documents involved. And then that is what becomes so hard to prove. Like, well, you say there was deception, you say there was fraud, can you prove that? And that's where the burden really grows on the person who was the homeowner and says the home was taken from them.
14: And then the homeowner is up against basically this very sophisticated sort of scam network, right? And they've been targeted very specifically, and they're after the fact trying to like prove that they were scammed. And the people who scammed them out of their homes, they can hide behind all sorts of legal apparatuses. Wow, that was just, I feel for those people so, so much.
15: Yeah, and that's why this issue is so infuriating, and why it's like so, I just think like touches people on a visceral level, because it's like, this is your home. You know, this is what you worked for. This is what your family worked for. And I talked to so many people who have been victims of this and say, you know, my immigrant parents worked low-paying jobs in the 1960s and scraped all their money together and were able to afford this home. And now it was just taken from me and taken from my family. And why I think this touches people on a level beyond just like financial, that this is like really a problem that we need to address here in New York City, and I think everywhere where this is happening.
14: Okay, so let's say you have somebody in your family, or maybe you yourself, are sitting on a property that some shady folks might want to surreptitiously take off your hands. How could you help deed theft proof your home? We wanted to leave you with a few tips from a legal expert who has been in the trenches on cases like these.
20: My name is Isatou Barry. I'm a law professor at Brooklyn Law School and a housing attorney. I run a clinic called the Housing Justice Center. And in our clinic, we help low-income New Yorkers with their property needs. So we draft wills and estate planning documents in order to help those homeowners protect their property. But we also do workshops in the community. So we've done workshops at churches and AARP meetings on what it is to draft a will and what that really means, but also on deed theft to let people know the warning signs of that. each city or state has some type of registry, and having a copy of the deed can be very helpful, a helpful thing to have. There are these things called transfer on death deeds, which are legal in New York and different states as well, where the homeowner can say, once I pass, I want my home to go to this individual or these individuals. That's another way of showing intent, right? Showing that I had no plan to sell this. And that's more of a form rather than a will, where you have to kind of express a lot of different things. Maybe adding a name to the mortgage, adding a name to the deed, creating a paper trail of the intent. And that can be done in a lot of different ways, but it starts first with having those difficult conversations. And I don't want to minimize that those conversations are difficult, but it is a part of creating that legacy and creating that generational wealth.
14: That's our show. But coming up on Life Kit, making the huge decision to have a baby.
0: It is, who am I? Who is my partner? Who are we as a couple? And what hasn't happened yet that we want to have happen before we die?
14: This episode was produced by Xavier Lopez. It was edited by Courtney Stein, and our engineer was Robert Rodriguez. And thank you to BRIC. That's the Brooklyn Media Arts Project that made the documentary you heard from in this episode. As for me, I'm Gene Demby. And as for you, well, you are listening to NPR.
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25: 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I'm Mariel Segarra.
26: You know, I feel lucky to live in a time in which becoming a parent is increasingly a choice, right? Not just the default setting for your life path or the next natural step. It's a big deal to bring another life into the world. And deciding if you want to do that is a question that's bound to raise a bunch more.
0: The baby decision is never just about baby or no baby. It is, who am I? Who is my partner? Who are we as a couple? And what hasn't happened yet that we want to have happen before we die?
25: Merle Bombarderi is a clinical social worker, psychotherapist, and author of a book called The Baby Decision. She's been coaching people through this choice about whether to have a child since she was 29.
0: So it's almost 50 years I've been doing this, and I love doing it.
25: Merle started down this path after facing her own baby decision when her then boyfriend proposed to her. She told him no at first because she knew he absolutely wanted kids, and she was pretty sure she didn't.
0: And He just said, well, you know, you'll change your mind, you know, our love will continue at some point, you'll just want to have a child. And I said to him, we can't be sure of that.
25: So they talked about it over several months, what the future could look like with a child and without one, what they each wanted for themselves, and where they might be able to compromise. Merle has two daughters now. That was her choice. Yours might be different.
26: She says there's no right or wrong as long as you make a choice intentionally rather than letting time or fate decide for you, because she's found that's how regret and resentment can creep in.
0: I really believe that child-free should be the default. We should assume that everyone is going to be child-free unless they actively choose to have a child because they value that. They want to add a child to their lives.
26: On this episode of Life Kit, how to decide whether to become a parent. Life Kit reporter Andy Tagle is going to talk to Merle about minimizing regret, about the myth of the lonely only child, and about how to deal when your partner wants something completely different from you.
1: So much of the hand-wringing about the baby decision, it seems, comes down to regret, just plain and simple. Is it possible, Merle, not to have regrets, to be totally certain about being a parent or being child-free?
0: I would say no. The word decide comes from a Latin root meaning to cut away from. So every decision involves loss. So if you decide to have a child, you're giving up all the control and the freedom and the excitement and the ability to have a really undiluted relationship with your partner if you're in a relationship and so on. If you decide to be child-free, you're giving up experiencing a baby, maybe seeing what the genes and the appearance and the talents of you and your partner will be like, who's going to be around your table when you're 60. So what I say is don't ask, will I regret my decision? Ask, which decision will I regret least? But when people think they have to make the perfect choice, they really paint themselves into a corner. And when people make decisions actively, they feel in control. They feel like they made a wise choice together. So when the problems come up, they put them in that context. Whereas people who have an accidental pregnancy or just drift into being child-free never really have a finite decision. And that energy of not making the decision is actually exhausting. So the conscious decision allows people to know what they're doing, why they're doing it, and make the most of whichever life they choose.
1: Takeaway one. Either side of this decision is going to come with regrets, at least now and then. So there's no perfect choice. There's just the right choice for you. That said, I did ask Merle if there was any way to have both worlds. And to my surprise, she said, yes, actually, in a way there is. The answer, if it makes sense, wait to have a baby until you're 38.
0: 38 is great. I have to caution, because if you have reasons to expect fertility problems and you're 30, I would not suggest you wait until you're 38 or you're 39. But actually, a lot of the people that we work with start having a child at 38 or 39. You were 18 when you first became an adult. You've had 20 years to travel, get established in your career, get to know your partner, your desires, your commitments, what you care about, and so on. And you're much more ready to be a parent. You're able to have a smaller world that feels big inside because you love your child, for instance. So people who do have a child around 38 have a way in which they have both lives.
1: Now, if that magic number doesn't feel like the answer, takeaway two is it's okay to feel stuck. Yes, there are some people out there who always knew they wanted to be a daddy or that they never, ever wanted to go through pregnancy. But Merle says many, many others are just right in the middle or maybe leaning slightly in one direction, say 60-40. And if that's your split, she says that's a good start because that's the beginning of a decision. And in her experience, she's found that 80-20 is about as solid as it gets for a lot of people. Just something to keep in mind as you move forward. Let's talk about a few ways to get a little closer to the decision that you will regret the least. I know there's a lot of great exercises that you offer people. I wonder if you have a favorite one that you like to start with.
0: One that I like to start with is the chair dialogue. You don't do it with your partner, you don't do it with an audience. You put two chairs facing each other and you sit in one chair and say, of course I'm going to have a baby. I've longed for this, you know, all my life, and I want my parents to have grandchildren, and it's going to be fun, it's going to be great. And then go sit in the other chair and say, I'm terrified of pregnancy. I don't like children. And let those two voices argue it out. And I really emphasize, you're not making a list of pros and cons. You're trying to listen to the body language. As you sit in one chair, you feel more alert, you feel more animated. One side is angry, one side is pleading. And so you get a lot of information. And people usually just know when the energy has changed. And what I love about this is so many people will just be so surprised. They'll say, I thought I really was 50-50, and my child voice is so much stronger than I thought, or my child-free voice is so much stronger because I thought having kids is what people do, and because my partner and my parents wanted it, of course I was going to have a child. And until I heard this voice, I didn't realize that maybe my truest self and my happiest self would be a child-free person.
1: So this can get you clear on your own values about the two sides. And that's why you want to do it by yourself. And then you can bring those values to a conversation with a partner if you have one.
0: Yes, exactly.
1: Next one I had here is the knapsack exercise.
0: So you imagine you have a very, very large knapsack on your back and you're going on a hike that you're really enjoying. And all of a sudden your baby is there and your baby kicks a hole in the knapsack and everything starts to fall out. What's falling out? And you can think of that symbolically. It could be a tennis racket. You know, it could be a typewriter if you're a writer. It could be a lab beaker if you're a biochemist. It can be imagining being able to wake up late on Sunday morning with your partner and not having to talk to anyone or do anything. So thinking about what's falling out, one question is, how do you feel about that? And it could be, that's horrible. I would never do that. I'm going to be child-free. But for people who choose to be parents, it's really a great invitation to creative thinking. Well, what if we had a child? How would I play tennis? How would I write my novel? How can we have great couple time, etc.? So very, very rich things come out of that.
1: So take a pause, take a little time, maybe whip out a few chairs and see what comes to the surface. You might surprise yourself. It's time for takeaway three. For better or worse, the future holds no guarantees. Only you can decide how much fear, discomfort, or uncertainty you can handle with the information you have to work with. A big one for a lot of people, for example, is climate change. Or, you know, the general state of the world and the planet. Merle says, even for her, this one is difficult.
0: I'm scared too. You know, I'm used to being the professional who can sort of help people deal with their emotions. I can give them the intellectual framework, etc. But I don't know what our world is going to be like, you know, in 20 years or 30 years or 200 years. It's very confusing.
1: And the thing is, with any worry, say the pain of childbirth or the fear of loneliness in old age, if you're leaning child-free, because you can't know for certain how things will shake out, it really all comes down to perspective. Like with the environment. Merle says she's had clients who say, I just can't bring a child into this world. But on the other side of the coin, she cited this perspective from a book called The Beginning Comes After the End. And the idea is just that there are so many different kinds of people around the world that are energized about wanting to make change right now, that it's bound to happen.
0: Some people decide to be child-free, say, I'm going to use my time that I would be putting into children to really work on environmental change. Parents, you might think, oh, if they're going to decide to have a child, they're just going to put their head in the sand. But no, it's how do we raise our children so that they appreciate the planet and help solve the problem?
1: Another example, Merle says with the advent of TikTok, she's found our current generation is more terrified of childbirth than ever before. Now, if you look at maternal mortality rates or recent research on early prenatal care, maybe that's enough to ease your worry. Maybe finding some relaxation techniques and a birthing team you really like could help even more. But maybe not. And there's nothing wrong with that.
0: We would never encourage anyone who is terrified of that to push themselves over the edge and say yes to parenthood. And they deserve our respect. You know, we shouldn't say, oh, you're cowards because you didn't go ahead. Everybody's needs and feelings are different, and they have a right to say no to parenthood. Even if in many ways they'd like to be a parent, they can make their own choice, and we need to respect that.
1: Mm. And on the other side, you never know what your child will go through. You never know what your child will be like. You never know the disposition of your child. You never know the ailments your child will have or the hardships they'll go through. Thoughts on that?
0: Well, what I hear when I'm listening to our own clients is we want to be parents enough that even though we hope this doesn't happen, we still think it would be worth it. Not everybody decides that, but a lot of people do. One example I'll give is people who have grown up with a sibling who was very sick or had a disability, where a lot of the family resources, the parents' attention, time, money went into the other child. For understandable reasons, they are more terrified of having a child that might be very difficult to raise and a child that might suffer. So for them to make the decision to have a child is much, much more difficult. And so for people who are ambivalent about that, sometimes the best thing to do is to decide not to have a child.
1: Takeaway 4. The baby decision might not be as black and white, all or nothing, as you think it is. So if you have a partner who seems to be on the opposite side of the spectrum, don't panic. Challenge your assumptions. Get creative. Look for the middle ground. Yes, there is middle ground here. Another big part of this is when two people want different things. Very often the assumption is this is a zero-sum game, right? Either yes, we're doing this, no, we're not, and if we can't decide, we have to break up. Can we talk a little bit about what that process is, if that's true or not?
0: Well, some people do break up, and that can be the answer. So if you think of the decision as being a scale from 0 to 10, an 11-point scale, and if you absolutely know that you would never have a child, you would be the 0. This is no criticism of child-free, it's because you want 0 children. And if 10 is I was put on the earth to have a child and I will have to divorce my partner if they say no, most people are somewhere in between. So a lot of times people actually can find a solution that will work for both of them. So sometimes people have very unrealistic ideas about how lonely being child-free would be or how hard parenting is going to be. And when they get more information, they're actually able to say, well, maybe this could work. And so what's really important is that the couple listen to each other. They describe what they are envisioning of the life, why they think their partner would enjoy it, and they really listen to their partner's desire. And when they do that and they get more information about good things about child-free, good things about parenting that they didn't know, sometimes they're able to come to the center. So if one person wants to be child-free and they're a 4, and the other person wants a child but they're an 8, they have the capacity in listening to each other and figuring out what would be the best life for them as a couple to decide to be child-free or to have a child. A compromise is, I want 3 kids, you want 0. If we really talk about this, could you imagine that one child might work? There are a lot of people who are ambivalent. They're aware of what they're giving up by even winning their choice, and they're aware of things that they would enjoy with their partner's choice. The one thing that I feel very strongly about is if someone is certain that they want to be child-free, they should never have a child to please their partner. That just does not work out. Whether it's going to be divorce or an unhappy family, it is just too much of a struggle.
1: If you're a 0 on that scale and you know it for sure, you should never agree to have a child to please your partner.
0: Exactly. A lot of times people will decide, I love my partner. I do not want to give my partner up, even though I would prefer the other life. I see enough attractions to their life that I'm going to say yes. And one thing that's really important, if you are going to agree to your partner's choice, is you need to know that they have bent over backwards to figure out a way that it could work. Like saying, you know, more years of travel, or, you know, I really need my, you know, once a year with my college roommates going off for a week to backpack, or whatever. And asking, what could I do to make this choice more attractive to you? And that can be very useful too.
1: I like that a lot. What about those couples that made an agreement when they first got together? You know, you said that you never wanted kids. You said that you always wanted to be a mother.
0: Let's say you've been married for 20 years, you know, you're 40 and it was 20 when you said, of course I'll be a parent, or of course I'll be child-free. People change. People have a right to change their minds. And one can feel very betrayed and one can understand the betrayal. But a part of life and a part of all the people you love, not just your partner, is understanding that they, like you, can have new needs, new desires, new things they want to try or experience. And that what made perfect sense to them at 20 is different now.
2: been such a pleasure. Do you have any last advice, final thoughts for anyone out there who's sitting on the fence and in need of encouragement?
0: Well, I think one thing that's really important is that you're right to not know. A lot of times when people start working on this, they're saying, what's the matter with me or with my partner that we don't know? It's actually healthy to not know because it gives you the chance to figure out what you really want. And if you think about curiosity, like, you know, if you read a mystery and you found out who done it in the first chapter, you wouldn't want to read the rest of the book. or think about going to a play and the curtain hasn't opened yet, and that anticipation and curiosity, what's going to happen. So a lot of interesting things can happen on the way to finding out that are really wonderful for your personal growth, if you're in a relationship also, for couple growth. And even if you're single, the conversations you have with partners or family members and close friends and so on can be really, really rich and wonderful.
2: Merle, thank you so much for your time.
0: You're very welcome. Such an honor to be here. I'm so

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1: Make an informed decision. Takeaway 4. Yes, you can compromise if one person in a relationship is leaning towards parenthood and the other is leaning towards child-free. Talk about it and keep talking about it to see where you might meet in the middle instead of jumping right to breaking up. Takeaway 5. You're allowed to change your mind and your path when necessary. Raise a little one on your own. Be child-free with a spouse. Make the choice that is right for you and only you.
2: That was reporter Andy Tagle. And that's our show. This episode of Life Kit was produced by Margaret Serino. Megan Kane is our senior supervising editor, and Lauren Gonzalez is our executive producer. Engineering support comes from Nisha Hines. I'm Mariel Segarra. Thanks for listening. 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

0: For some time, I had a Meyer lemon tree that went outside in the summer and indoors in the winter. And yes, it bore several lemons every year. I'm C.L. Fornari, and although I don't have any citrus trees now, I'm feeling the urge to have a kumquat plant. If you're also intrigued with growing citrus, you'll be interested in my talk with Lance Walheim, author of Citrus, A Gardener's and Fruit Lover's Guide. He'll give tips for growing such plants in containers. And, of course, I'll be answering listeners' calls on The Garden Lady, coming up after the news.
1: Live from NPR News in Washington, I'm Nora Rahm. Democrats in Maine nominated Troy Jackson, a logger and former legislative leader, to take on Republican Senator Susan Collins in one of the nation's most closely watched congressional races. Kevin Miller with Maine Public Radio reports.
2: Jackson received all but five of the 571 votes cast by Democratic delegates during a special convention. He replaces Graham Plattner, an Oysterman and Marine Corps veteran who withdrew earlier this month. Like Plattner, Jackson pledged to work toward universal health care, to protect abortion rights, and to stand up to the Trump administration.
3: And are you ready to defeat Susan Collins? Well, then let's unite this party. Let's build the largest working class movement Maine has ever seen, and let's win this fight.
2: Jackson will now face Collins, a 30-year Senate veteran who is the only Republican member of Congress from New England. For NPR News, I'm Kevin Miller.
1: The White House Correspondents Association held its annual dinner last night. The event had been interrupted in April when a man tried to force his way through a security checkpoint and fired a shotgun outside the ballroom where President

0: President Trump was to speak. Trump spoke last night saying he had scrapped the most biting parts of the remarks he was going to give last time. However, during his hour-long speech, he spent time insulting various people, including singer Bruce Springsteen, former President Barack Obama, and his own speechwriters. NPR's Ron Elving has more.
1: President complained about his script, wondered who could have written some parts of it. Near the end of the speech, after he had insulted a number of correspondents, he did essentially repeat the ritual tribute to the freedom of the press and the First Amendment. And then he was also wearing, by the end of the speech, a Trump in 2028 hat.
0: NPR's Ron Elving. Tensions remain high between the U.S. and Iran, even after the U.S. said it ended its attacks for the first time in 2 weeks. NPR's Emily Fang reports.
2: Trump said this week he'd gotten reports Iran moved uranium refining centrifuges deep under a huge mountain called Pickaxe Mountain, and said the U.S. was likely to strike the mountain, quote, very heavily. In Iran, hardliners have been pushing for increased military action against the U.S. and its allies, while rhetoric from senior leaders calling for negotiation has been dampened. This week, the United Kingdom, Germany, and France withdrew their diplomats from Tehran as a precaution in case the war with Iran kicks up a notch. And across Israel, municipalities reopened public shelters, citing an increased risk of bombing from Iran in the coming days. Emily Fang, NPR News, Tel Aviv.
0: UN Secretary General Antonio Guterres is in Damascus. It's the first visit to Syria by a UN chief in 17 years, since before the Civil War. This is NPR News in Washington.
3: And from the GBH Radio Newsroom in Boston, I'm Judy Ewell. A Boston fire official says a three-family home damaged in a fire this morning is likely a total loss. They say the home was vacant as flames tore through the rear of the building on Savin Hill. Two firefighters were reportedly taken to the hospital with non-life-threatening injuries. A former nurse faces charges of sexually assaulting two teenagers in his care at Children's Hospital in Boston, and prosecutors are trying to find out if there are any other alleged victims. Suffolk County DA Kevin Hayden says 33-year-old John Tam faces charges of indecent assault and battery on a person 14 years or older and assault and battery on a person by a health care provider. Hayden said they're concerned these may not be isolated incidents. He's urging parents whose children may have encountered Tam to contact authorities if they suspect their children were harmed in any way. Children's Hospital said patient safety and well-being is their top priority, and they're cooperating with investigators. Tam will be arraigned on Monday. The 58th annual Puerto Rican Festival of Massachusetts is underway in Franklin Park. The festival's president, Marilyn Rivera, says people will notice more security compared to past years.
4: Because what has happened in the past in other festivals where there's violence, and Boston PD wants to really be careful with that, and they want to take cautious of any incidents.
3: Organizers say they're celebrating unity, resilience, and cultural pride. The highlight is tomorrow's parade spotlighting Puerto Rican culture. In sports, the Sox going for another win against the Blue Jays this afternoon. A sunny Saturday, highs near 80, right now 75 in Boston.
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0: Welcome to the Garden Lady. I'm C.L. Frenari, and I am so pleased to be here with you every Saturday as we celebrate the life-affirming topics of plants and gardening. We always start out with a postcard from plants. My postcard today is not actually from plants. It is from the containers that hold our plants. And it says, "Welcome to Container Repair, where broken pots are tied, not tossed." You know, in other countries, they have a grand tradition of repairing terracotta pots with either wire or cord, and we need to take a hint with that as well. You can see this postcard as well as several examples of repaired terracotta pots by going to my blog on my website, gardenlady.com. Well, it is my great pleasure to introduce my guest this morning because I have Lance Walheim, who has been growing citrus for over 40 years. He's authored or co-authored over 30 books, including several on growing citrus. And I am excited to have him here to talk about growing citrus when you might not be a resident of Florida or California. Welcome, Lance.
1: Hey, CL, how are you?
0: I am well, and I'm so pleased. I have right here on my desk next to me a copy of your beautiful book, Citrus, A Gardener and Fruit Lover's Guide. And, you know, although some of this book doesn't apply to me because I don't live in a climate where I can plant these outside, it is so filled with information that I think anyone who wants to grow citrus, whether it's in a container or outside, this is just a perfect reference book. So thank you for this book, first of all.
1: Well, thank you very much for your kind words. It's been a lifelong journey with citrus, and I was glad to be able to revise that book, publish it myself. Originally, I published it 30 years ago, and so much has changed. The book is really brand new. Yeah. But it was I thought it was going to take me 6 months. It ended up taking me over 2 years, so it's been fun.
0: Well, and clearly a labor of love and joy. Let's start off, Lance, by talking about if somebody, most of my listeners are in colder climates, let's say they want to grow citrus in a pot. How important is choosing the right variety to that endeavor?
1: It's very important. Most citrus, you know, the sweet varieties have a high heat requirement, and that's going to be very difficult to provide in a cold winter area. So I recommend that you start with acid varieties, things like lemons with some exceptions, but Meyer lemon is absolutely the best place to start. Calamondins, kumquats, limes, and the nice thing about these, most of these trees are a little bit more restrained in growth. So that's really where you want to start. Regular lemons are some of the most vigorous citrus, and I'm talking about the supermarket Lisbon and Eureka, so you might want to stay away from those. Those are going to get pretty big for their pots.
0: So you'll want to go and find a citrus at a garden center or an online source. You don't want to start a seed from the lemon that you bought at the supermarket, right?
1: No, that's correct, because you never know what you're going to get, and it may take as long as 15 years before you actually find out what it is. So, I mean, it's still a pretty plant. It's fun to grow and easy to grow from seed, but you're not going to get quality fruit.
0: Right. Okay. So we have a plant. We have a pot. What can you advise people in terms of potting soil, in terms of the type of pot? What should they be aiming for when growing a citrus plant?
1: Well, there's a lot of, you know, potting soils out there. That's certainly correct. And you want to make sure that you've got one with good drainage, good aeration, and also the capacity to hold water and nutrients. Most potting soils, as you know, are ground bark, a little peat moss, and maybe some perlite. Over time, they'll tend to break down. I like to use a little perlite, mix a little perlite if I'm just using a regular potting soil. You want to start off a little low. You have to think about the weight of the pot as well. Some people like to use cactus and succulent soil, and that's good too, but you have to realize it's going to be a little bit heavier. Some people like to add a little bit bigger bark. The important thing is that you make sure you understand what the nutrient requirements of the tree are going to be. I like to start out, it depends on what you get. A lot of the trees come now in those little 4-inch slips, or whatever you call them. Anyway, those can go in. I'd put a 12 to 15 inch pot, start there, and gradually move up. But think about where you're going to put it in winter, how you're going to move it, because as the tree grows, if you're successful, which I hope you are, it's going to get a little bit heavy and maybe a little bit difficult to move. So you might want to consider one of those wheeled little dolly things on underneath it.
0: Yeah, or you might want to consider putting it in a plastic pot instead of a ceramic, you know, a heavy-duty ceramic pot, as pretty as they are, right?
1: There you go, because, you know, a citrus tree is so nice in a ceramic pot, but they're going to get heavy, and the plastic pots with the handles make it very nice and easy to move.
0: So tell me, you mentioned nutrients. Let's talk a little bit about fertilizing. What do citrus plants require in terms of fertilizing if you're growing in a container?
1: Well, you know, you're going to be watering more in a container, that's for sure. So that's going to leach the nutrients. And the one mistake that most people make when they're growing citrus in containers is not applying the right fertilizer. A nitrogen, I like to use a water-soluble, high-nitrogen fertilizer. But a lot of people will find if that's all they use and don't use a fertilizer that has micronutrients like iron, zinc, manganese, even calcium and magnesium, they're going to have trees that are not bright green and are not going to fruit properly. So number one thing is to choose, learn how to read a fertilizer label and choose those fertilizer with micronutrients. If you do an online search, there's a lot of great citrus fertilizers out there. I don't mind using time release or slow release fertilizers. The only problem there is they can be inconsistent. They're a good insurance policy, but I like to fertilize my trees when they're outside at least every 2 weeks. When they're inside, I back off a little bit, maybe half rate, but I still like to fertilize because otherwise they're not going to be a bright green.
0: You know, I'm pleased to hear you say that, because I have always believed and said to people that, you know, we bring our houseplants in the winter time, and most of the time we don't fertilize them in the winter because they're in a resting period. But I've always said the citrus is the exception. And yeah. And I have felt that way because I oftentimes on my Meyer lemon, I would have flowers happening at the same time as fruit. And you know, so that tree was really producing. It didn't have a resting period. It was producing, no. Right? And so I've kept feeding it all winter long.
1: Oh, that's right. And then when you do bring it outside, it's still going to be ready to go. And that's the great thing about Meyer lemons. I also recommend, you know, organic fertilizers are fine. And I don't have any problem with using them occasionally, but they usually do not include the micronutrients that you're going to need. So you're going to have to supplement that.
0: Okay.
1: I hear about it all the time. I'm putting nitrogen on, but the trees aren't green. So get those micronutrients on.
0: And the information about those micronutrients is in your book, Citrus, A Garden and Fruit Lover's Guide, correct?
1: That's absolutely correct.
0: Yeah. Okay. So, how warm does it have to be in order to put a citrus tree that you've had inside in the winter back outside?
1: Well, when the temperatures are starting to climb out of the 40s is when I'd start thinking about it. And you don't want to, you know, just take the tree out of the house and put it outside in the full sun. And that's going to be too much of a shock. And it's the same way if you're going from the outside to the inside. I like to have a little transition period where I may put it in a little bit of shade and then move it in. Now, when you move your Meyer lemon inside, the first thing it's going to do is it's going to drop some leaves. That's no problem. But then the next thing it's going to do, it's going to bloom like crazy. And you're going to have the wonderful flowers, and it'll set fruit in the, you know, inside. I have a Meyer lemon out in my backyard that's just loaded with fruit from blossoms that were on the tree inside. So it's very possible.
0: Yeah. Now, do you have to be the bee, so to speak, and pollinate those flowers?
1: Well, there's a lot of misconceptions about that. Most citrus is self-pollinating or self-fruitful. The problem is, of course, that bees and wind are what spread the pollen when they're outside, and indoors you might not have that. But in most cases, all you have to do is really shake the tree, and that's going to spread the pollen within the flowers. If you're still having some problems with pollination or fruit set or something, you can go ahead and do it with the brush and the Q-tip or whatever you want and move some pollen around. But most cases, I never do that, and my tree, my Meyer lemons are very fruitful.
0: Well, interesting. I will try that on my next lemon tree, because I was taking the soft watercolor paintbrush from flower to flower, and it, you know, the developed a lot of fruit. So, but I'm going to try that shaking method. That sounds great. Well, we should cover maybe a couple of the most common problems or pests that people have with citrus plants. What would you say a common insect pest is?
1: Well, there's a couple, I think, that most people experience. Citrus mites, when you bring the trees indoors, you're going from a humid area, you know, you have humidity of, say, 50% outside, and all of a sudden you've gone into an area where it's less than 20%. That dryness can cause mite problems, spider mite problems, when you get that stippling and the webbing on the leaves. Before I bring a tree in, I like to give it a nice spray with insecticidal soap, or neem oil, something to make sure it's clean before I go indoors. Another problem that people commonly have, of course, is with scale. That can be a really tough one to control. Horticultural summer oils or even neem oil can help. But a lot of times, if the trees are on the smaller side, I'll just, you know, you got to keep a close eye on these things. Get them before they really get bad. Then apply, of course, if the tree's indoors, you're going to have to put it outdoors to spray it and stuff. But I'll even wipe the scale off, and that'll can sometimes do a good job of keeping it at bay.
0: Excellent advice. Excellent. Well, if people want to see more about you or read more about this book, where will you point them? Where should they go?
1: Well, I hope they'll go to walheimpress.com. Like I mentioned, I published the book myself, so they get a little discount there. But it's also widely available on the online.
0: Mm-hmm. And if somebody wanted an autographed copy, can they go to your website, walheimpress.com, and get an autographed copy?
1: You bet. I'd be glad to do that.
0: Excellent. Perfect. Perfect. Well, I really appreciate you being with us today. As I said in my intro, I have a sort of a yen to grow kumquats. And do you think that that plant will be as successful as a Meyer lemon?
1: Yeah, I do. I mean, there is a lot of different varieties of kumquats out there. My favorite was the Miwa, which actually has a sweet rind and sweet interior. When it's fully ripe, it really tastes almost tropical and banana-like. The most common one, of course, is the Nagami. But yeah, they're very good indoor plants. A Calamondin is another one that'll do quite well indoors. But a kumquat's a little bit different because it really likes that warm conditions before it'll bloom. It blooms a little bit later than most citrus. So when you get it outside, be patient. The blooms will come with the warmer weather. And it's a very pretty tree, compact tree. Looks great in a pot.
0: Great. Great. Well, Lance, thank you so much for being with us today. And we are coming up against a break. So look for Citrus, a gardener's and fruit lover's guide.
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0: Welcome back to the Garden Lady. I'm C. Alfinari, and we are here talking plants and gardening. 866-999-4626 is the number that you can call to join me. The name of the press where you can go and see Citrus, a gardener's and fruit lover's guide, is Walheim, W-A-L-H-E-I-M, press, P-R-E-S-S, .com. Let's go to the phones to speak with Brian, who is calling from Marshfield. Welcome, Brian.
1: Good afternoon, CL. Can you hear me?
0: I can indeed. Welcome.
1: Very good. I enjoyed speaking with you last week at the when you had your garden open house at the festival. Oh,
0: well, thank you so much for coming. It was a very successful hydrangea fest.
1: It was most pleasant. The reason I'm calling is I have a garden path between two separate areas that I'd like to remain open. It's bordered by about 9 to 10 foot tall winterberry holly on one side and flanked on the other side by a large inkberry holly. And I know that it's a beautiful inkberry holly. It's full all the way to the ground.
0: Okay.
1: It has, the limbs are not bare at all, as some of them get. But however, they're both 9 to 10 feet tall, and they're beginning to shade out the sides so that they're not getting the light, and they're encroaching on the path. So I would like to, I want to know if both of them would equally tolerate a renovation pruning come next spring. How do you feel?
0: You
1: about
0: know
1: that?
0: What? Well, I'm wondering. Might it be possible, Brian, for you to arborize these by pruning some of the lower limbs off down low and let the canopy go up above?
1: I could perhaps do that on one side of it, but would they fill in on the side, or that would be it? Then, if they're not getting the light, I have trimmed the sides, but they're still they're still encroaching on the pathway. So,
0: okay,
1: I would
0: because
1: just cut the whole.
0: Yes, you can try a renovation pruning on these, yes.
1: Yeah.
0: And what I often say with a renovation pruning is, first of all, only do it in the spring, all right? Don't do it in the fall. Only in the spring, number one. Number two, acknowledge that you've got maybe a 20-25% chance that one or more plants are going to say, well, this is the thanks I get, so long, right? And so you've got, there's a chance that they won't come back. Now, if they are too big and you know, you can't prune another way, it's probably worth giving that a shot. And then, you know, seeing what then comes back from the roots, I'd do it in early spring, April maybe, and, you know, see what happens.
1: All right. Well, that should take care of it. I will do that definitely in early spring, and we'll go from there, and I will let you know.
0: All right. I appreciate it. Thanks for your call, Brian. Have a good weekend. Let's go to Andre, or is it Andrea, calling from Cambridge?
2: Yes, Andrea.
0: Andrea, okay. Yes, I can hear you. What's happening, Andrea?
2: Hi. So I have a shade garden in our backyard, and I have a bunch of Ligularia plants, the ones with the round leaves.
0: Okay.
2: And I have, this year for the first time, lots of holes in them. Somebody's eating them, different size holes.
0: Okay.
2: And I looked online, and it sounds like it might be earwigs, but I'm not sure, and I'm not sure what to do about it.
0: Could be. Let me ask you a question. When you look at these leaves, are there also some brown spots on the leaves?
2: I haven't noticed brown spots.
0: Okay. Because I would, after we talk or after the program, go ahead and look and see. Because sometimes people mistake holes that are caused by a fungus. The fungus kills the tissue excuse me, usually turning the tissue brown, and then it falls out of the leaf, leaving a hole. And it looks like something is eating it, but it's actually fungal damage. So check and, you know, check. And the key will be, if you see some brown spots that are killing the leaf tissue, that's what this might be. Secondly, it could be earwigs, but earwigs don't usually eat holes. Earwigs usually start on the edges, and they kind of tatter the leaf rather than making round holes. And then the other thing I would ask you is, how much of the plant is disappearing with these holes? Is it just some random holes?
2: Well, some leaves have a few small holes. Some leaves have larger holes. So it's, you know, different on each leaf. A few of the leaves have fairly large holes.
0: Mm-hmm. Because you know, we need to remember there's always an acceptable level of damage, right? And if the leaf is still, there's enough of the leaf and it looks like it's capable of photosynthesis, one option is to do nothing, right? To just say, okay, it's got some holes, whatever is causing it, it is, and the plant is still healthy. So that is an option. One thing that you can try in terms of earwigs is trapping them during the day. And the way you do that is you take a sheet of newspaper and you get it damp and you roll it up into a loose tube and kind of put a piece of tape around it to hold it into that loose, damp tube. And you put those tubes around the plant at night. And then the earwigs in the day, they are at the end of their feeding time at night, they crawl into those tubes to hide and wait for, you know, evening again. And you then go out the next morning and pick them up and toss them away. So you could try that. There's also a product called Sluggo Plus, which is both a slug and earwig control product. It's iron-based. It doesn't hurt birds or toads or, you know, anything else, or dogs. So Sluggo Plus, you could investigate using that as well.
2: Okay, but you said that if it's earwigs and also slugs are more likely to eat around the edges, right?
0: They're more likely not to create perfect holes. That's right.
2: Okay, so you think it's more likely to be a fungal problem.
0: It's more likely to be fungal in origin. Yeah, go out and see if you see any brown spots or places where the leaf is just about to fall through, leaving a hole. And if you see that it's fungal, just be sure not to water at night. Don't water too often. If you can control where the water is going, have it not hit the leaves, but you know, make sure that it's not getting hit by irrigation from a lawn sprinkler. All right.
2: Okay, and is there anything to spray for the fungus?
0: It has already whatever fungus it has. You could protect any undamaged leaves by using an organic fungicide. But usually, if the leaf looks like it's still capable of photosynthesis and it's doing a job for that plant, I'm not sure I would waste time or money trying to treat it.
2: Okay. Thank you so much. I'll give it a try.
0: Whatever. All right. I appreciate your call, Andrea. Have a great weekend. Let's go to Linda, who is calling from Natick. Welcome, Linda.
3: Hi, CL. Love your show. I have a citrus question. I hope I didn't miss this when the gentleman was on, but excuse me.
0: You know what? Lance is still listening.
3: Okay.
0: So if he hears this question, all right, I'm going to ask him to chime in. So what's the citrus question?
3: So I have a Meyer lemon tree. I've had it for many years. I bring it in the winter and take it out in the summer, and I have gotten lemons some years, but so last fall when I brought it in, it was covered with blossoms.
0: Yeah.
3: And I very carefully carried it in, but all the lemons fell off. And then the same thing happened this spring. There were flowers on it inside.
0: Uh-huh.
3: And the little lemons just fell off and never grew.
0: Well, Lance, what do you think might have been the issue? I'm not hearing.
4: Can you hear me?
0: Okay. Yes. Now go ahead. Yes.
4: Oh, okay, great. Yeah, there's a lot of things that can cause the fruit to drop. It's interesting, in the citrus grove, a tree may produce several hundred thousand blooms, but only set 1-2% of them. But really, usually in a situation like that, it's just a change in conditions. Hopefully, when you bring your Meyer lemon outside in the spring, that change of conditions will encourage it to bloom again, and that crop will set fruit and will actually be the one that you ripen later on in the year. So, you know, keep the humidity up. It's important when the trees bloom. Make sure you got it in full sun and that you're watering regularly, but not too often. Make sure that it's not sitting any water in the drip tray. And those are things that are important, and keep the fertilizer going. So I think you just have to be patient and it'll come.
0: And try and keep the growing conditions as consistent as possible. So don't put it out too early when it's still going down in the 40s at night. And I would ask you, do you have a good size saucer underneath it, so when you water it, you can water it thoroughly?
3: I do, but I guess maybe I have to be more mindful of watering it thoroughly.
0: You know, I think sometimes people are afraid of overwatering, and so they don't thoroughly saturate the root ball when they water. And so as long as you've got a good saucer underneath so that it catches the excess, and then you can sop up any excess in that saucer with an old towel later on, so that you're not overwatering it, but making sure that you are keeping it consistently moist, not just giving it a lick and a promise.
3: Okay. One other quick question. I got spider mites last, when it was inside, and I thought it was going to die, but I took it out and I sprayed it, and, cause there were like all these little cobwebs on it. I sprayed it with water, and it seems to have recovered. So I hope that won't happen again when I bring it in.
0: Well, they are prone to mites indoors, aren't they, Lance?
4: Yeah, they sure are, because it's those dry conditions that, really encourage spider mites. That's why it's important to, give it a spray before you bring it inside. But a good spray of water, and also keep the foliage really clean. Dust, the spider mites can thrive in dusty foliage, and keep the humidity up. That advice about keeping the water in the tray for a little while is a good idea. Or, having some water around, sit on a tray of pebbles and keep it filled full of water to keep that humidity up. That's important as well.
0: What I used to do, Linda, is I'd take a small carton and put some water and insecticidal soap in there, and then take a soft terry washcloth, and I would wipe the underside of the leaves, maybe once a month. And that helped keep the mite population down a little bit.
3: Well, thank you very much.
0: All right. I appreciate your call, Linda. You have a great weekend. Let's go to Nancy, who is calling from Brewster. Welcome, Nancy.
5: Thank you. Well, I'm very glad to be on with you again. I have a question about the hand pollinating of squash.
0: Oh, yeah.
5: I got up early in the morning and went out, and I have loads of single-stemmed male stamen-type things, but very few females, and I see a cluster of them when they're really closed up and still green down towards the base. But do the male of flowers peter out after a while? In other words, right now I've got loads of males I could be pollinating with.
0: Yeah.
5: I have nothing much to give them to.
0: Well, here's the interesting thing about squash is they do tend to make more males first. And people will often find that for a couple of weeks, even, they've got, more males than they can possibly use and not enough females to make a bunch of squash. And then it does kind of reverse that, or at least balance out with more females. So, I would wait and just keep watching and keep going out. If you don't see any bee action out there, you can hand pollinate. The males are fertile in the morning. Okay. So you want that pollination to take place sometime around 10 o'clock in the morning. If you can be there to do that.
5: Okay, I do have some bees in there right now.
0: Good.
5: One other quick question. I have a small hydrangea. It's not an old one, but it's in a rather small space of a lot of sedum, and I'd like to keep it small. Is there a way that I can cut it back and keep a hydrangea small, but that it will still flower?
0: What color are the flowers? Are you talking about the blue or pink flowering?
5: Yes.
0: Yeah. No,
5: blue.
0: There's no way to keep them small.
5: Okay.
0: in my new book, I have a little poem, and it says, "The size of this hydrangea, admit that I can't change ya." So if it's in too small of a spot, you might want to move it someplace else, or you might want to move the sedum or other things that are around it and let the hydrangea have the space.
5: Okay, very good. Thank you so much. Appreciate it, CL.
0: I appreciate your call, Nancy. Have a great weekend. Let's go to Joan, who's calling from South Yarmouth. Welcome, Joan.
6: Hi, CL. Quick question. I had purchased an organic tomato plant and zucchini and a butternut squash, all organic.
0: Yeah.
6: And they were in my pots out on my patio, and the tick spray guy came along.
0: Uh-oh.
6: And I didn't see him, and I think maybe some of the spray got on my plants. Should I just throw away the fruit that I have?
0: Do you know what he was spraying? You know, there are some of these tick services, they spray basically essential oils.
6: I don't think so.
0: Yeah.
6: I don't think so.
0: Well, I guess I'll have to leave it to you to decide how.
6: Oh.
0: I mean, one of the reasons that we grow our own food is, of course, so that you know that you don't have things on it, right?
6: Right.
0: And I'm sorry that happened to you, but if you feel like it's they're contaminated, you might want to either get some new plants or just decide that you're going to buy organic at the supermarket this year.
6: That's a good idea, I guess.
0: Okay.
6: I have two beautiful tomatoes right on my kitchen counter, and they've been sitting there for a while. I think I'm going to have to throw them out.
0: Okay. Well, you want to do what gives you peace of mind. That's the truth. And I don't know
6: and
0: are you hiring that tick person?
6: Pardon?
0: Did you hire the tick spray person?
6: Yes, I did.
0: Oh.
6: I did.
0: Because just know that, the tick spray kills everything. It kills all the beneficial insects as well. And, people really need to think twice about it and whether it is worth doing that on their property. So I'll leave that to you to think about because we're coming up against a break. All right. I appreciate your call, Joan. You have a wonderful weekend. Okay. We're coming up on a break. 866-999-4626 is the number you can call. We've got a couple lines open, so a good time to get through. And
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0: Welcome back to The Garden Lady. I'm C. Alfinari, and I am here with you from 1 to 2 every Saturday. We're going to go to the phones to speak with Howie, who is calling from Woods Hole. Welcome, Howie.
1: C. L., first of all, thank you so much for a great show, and thank you also to CAI. I have a citrus question. We work at a property that has a Ponsirius trifoliata, and I'm curious as to what Lance believes these fruits are good for.
0: Lance, take it away.
2: Well, that's trifoliate orange, which is one is a deciduous member of the citrus family, which is quite hardy, also very thorny. The plants can also be used as a security hedge or something like that. But what you can, I mean, they have a real oddball taste. And, you know, I've heard people, you know, making jams and jellies out of it, but I'm not so sure about that. It's, you know, if you want to grow citrus, it's pretty when it blooms. It's mostly used as a rootstock for commercial citrus. But boy, it is hardy.
0: Yes, and it has an interesting history in the United States, and mainly for use for containing pigs and you know, right, for fencing.
2: Right, that's right. In the parts of the country, it's actually invasive because it can set so much seed in parts of the South and things. So, but I mean, it's got thorns on it. An interesting part about it, one trifoliate orange rootstock called Flying Dragon is actually the only true dwarfing rootstock on citrus, and it can keep trees very nice and small and compact, which is ideal for containers. So if you Google dwarfing citrus rootstocks, there are nurseries that are selling the trees budded on Flying Dragon. It takes the longer to grow a tree, so they tend to be more expensive, but they're also, it's a good hardy rootstock.
0: I would, Howie, I would say to your client that this plant was prized by farmers in the past, and it said that it was said that they'd made hedges that were horse high, bull strong, and hog tight.
1: Well, this particular plant has probably been, well, the property was established in 1914. And this particular plant is at least 12, 15 feet high. And last year, under the plant, we had hundreds of these fallen fruit that were just everywhere. And I was just curious, what is it they've used for? And I've heard people maybe in England use it in their cocktails.
0: Well, that could be. I have also heard that people sometimes make marmalade out of it because, you know, marmalades, there are people who like their marmalades sweet and bitter, right? And so this would make that sweet, bitter type of marmalade if you like that sort of thing.
1: Great. Thank you so much for answering my question.
0: I appreciate your call, Howie. All right. Horse high, bull strong, and hog tight. Let's go to Natalie, who is calling from Gloucester. Welcome, Natalie.
3: Hi, thanks for taking yet another call from me. So I have, can you hear me okay?
0: I can, just fine. What's up?
3: Oh, good. Sorry. I have an Annabelle, I have many hydrangeas, and my Annabelle hydrangea, along with all my others, is extremely happy. Very, so happy that it is crowding everything out around it, including two peony plants I have close to it. Yeah. So I don't know what to do because I know I'm not supposed to, this isn't the best time to transplant my peonies, and I don't know if I should cut back the Annabelle hydrangea or what.
0: Well, if I were you, I would leave it all alone through August. And usually peony foliage starts to you know, close up shop for the summer at the end of August anyway, right? They're done. And so then in early September, that is the ideal time to transplant peonies. And so I would just let them be through August and transplant them in September. And the peonies are going to be happy, and Annabelle is going to be happy because she can, you know, truly spread her beauty further into the garden.
3: Okay. Cause now, my peonies have been there for many, many, many years, so they're not going to get sad moving somewhere else, huh?
0: Well, they just move them to a place that's sunny and they will be fine. And if you dig up the, you know, a big root ball with them, and put them in someplace sunny, next spring, you'll never know that you moved them.
3: Okay. All right.
0: Because it's going to be hard for you to, the option is to move the Annabelle. If you wanted to leave the peonies, the option is to move the Annabelle in the fall.
3: It is so huge that that would be impossible. Yeah.
0: I think the peonies would be the better one to transplant.
3: Okay. And I wouldn't cut back the Annabelle in the fall at all. I would just let it be.
0: I usually leave mine, and then in the spring, I prune off anything that's dead or anything that's, you know, horizontal onto the ground. You know, that's the way I usually do it. You can prune them back. Unlike the big leaf or the mountain hydrangeas, you don't affect the flowering, but you don't have to cut them back. If you wanted to trim them back a little bit in the fall, that's fine.
3: Okay. Thank you again for all your help. Yes.
0: I appreciate your call, Nancy. Have a great weekend. Let's go to Jack, who is calling from Hyannis. Welcome, Jack.
4: Hello, CL. Thanks for taking my call. Really love the show. Today, my question is sort of a whodunit. I have a potted hibiscus. It's in about a 12-inch pot.
0: Okay.
4: And it was sitting outside next to a bed near the deck that also had some hostas nearby. Came out one day after being away for a few days, and all of the largest leaves had disappeared, as though something had eaten it. And among the hostas, which are blooming right now, the very tips of those blooms had likewise disappeared.
0: Okay,
4: and so. I've never seen a deer in this area. I mean, we have rabbits, small animals, but what could possibly have eaten these?
0: Yeah, I would suggest either rabbits or a woodchuck.
4: A woodchuck. Okay. Yeah.
0: Do you have a shed nearby?
4: Yeah, I do have a shed.
0: Look around that shed and see if there's any signs of something having tunneled under or made a little entrance. Woodchucks love to live under sheds. It's like their ideal condominium. I would suspect that, since those leaves, the biggest leaves, totally disappeared. Rabbits will come, since you were gone several days, it could have been a rabbit coming several times. And, you know, animals know when we're gone. They truly do. And so they are bolder about coming places that they don't normally come when they sense that there's nobody home. But I would suspect either bunnies or woodchuck. You could try spraying that hibiscus and the hosta with some plant skid, the blood-based rabbit repellent. If it's a woodchuck, the damage will continue because woodchucks don't care about those repellents. But if it's a rabbit, the damage will stop.
4: Okay. We kind of dismissed the idea of a rabbit because it seemed like these were too high up, especially in the case of the hosta. hosta blooms, which are at the top of a kind of a tall stalk.
0: Yeah. Well, rabbits can, a grown rabbit can stretch up at least, 18 inches high. And so still a possibility. If it was just the top of the flowers, I would say to consider chipmunks too, because chipmunks will climb up a flower stalk, pull it over, and then eat, you know, blossoms, seed pods, whatever. But a chipmunk wouldn't have eaten those leaves of the hibiscus. Okay. So maybe a woodchuck. Look out in the evenings, okay? Mm-hmm. Look out, 5, 6, 7, 8, 9, and see if you see, or look at your shed to see if you see any sign of an entrance.
4: Okay. All right, CL, thanks so much. I appreciate the tip.
0: May the force be with you, Jack. Have a great weekend. Let's go to Josh, who is calling from Attleboro. Welcome, Josh.
5: Hi, thanks for having me on the show. How are you today?
0: I am well. What's happening?
5: Hey, so I just had a question about jumping worm versus earthworm, and I've seen some jumping worm in the ground as you kind of move the soil, they thrash about.
0: Yeah.
5: Now, I had heard that they transform soil into pretty inhabitable type, like solid clay mass. Is this true?
0: Well, here's the thing. Here's what I can tell you about it is that, when we first knew that these were an invasive worm species, there was great panic about the fact that they can reduce, your soil to basically sawdust that is capable of growing nothing. And people have been very concerned. Need to remain vigilant, but we have not seen large tracts of soil being reduced to sawdust. These things have been around for a good, 5-6 years now. So, be vigilant, be concerned. If you see them, chop them or, throw them out on the hot asphalt. That's my solution, is put them on the hot asphalt driveway. On the other hand, don't panic, okay?
5: Yeah, okay, great. Because they breed asexually and are pretty detrimental to the native earthworms, right?
0: I know. Unfortunately, there's no great control. There's nothing that we can do to control them right now. And until somebody develops a bacteria or a mite or a virus or something that only attacks those worms and not our native worms, I say a prayer and hope for the best.
5: Just keep getting more compost to put on top to feed the soil as best you can, right?
0: The soil, although know that too much compost can be a problem. So, a little is better. A smaller amount of organic matter is better than too much.
5: Okay, great. And to get to the woodchuck, I've had success with double bubblegum to deter woodchucks.
0: Well, I'm glad you've had success with that, but I personally believe that that is a myth, that something else killed your woodchuck, not the double bubble. Although, it could be the woodchuck so hated the smell of double bubble that it moved elsewhere, because, woodchucks are very fastidious animals, and most of the time I tell people to dump used cat litter or dog poop down their holes, because that will cause them to move elsewhere, but maybe the smell of the double bubble did the same thing.
5: Oh, great. Hey, well, I won't keep you any longer. I'm sure you have other people that want your knowledge, and thank you so much for answering my question.
0: I appreciate your call, Josh. Have a great weekend. Let's go to Kathleen, who is calling from Wrentham. Welcome, Kathleen.
6: Oh, well, thank you, CL. I'm so happy you had time to take my call. I'm calling about squash bugs. My only tuned in halfway through, so if someone else called, I missed it. But they're little red, like eggs that develop into these great big gray bugs.
0: Yeah.
6: And they have just decimated the squash plants and cucumber plants that I bought at the beginning of the year. The plants that were just, they happened to be seeds and have grown up. those are healthy and fine, but all okay. the ones that I bought.
0: Okay. Well, I'm glad you have some that are healthy and fine. And I'll tell you two things. Number one, if you've had squash bugs, go out almost on a daily basis and look for those eggs on the underside of the leaves. And when you see them, scrape them off or smash them. All right. That's mm-hmm. one of the most effective things to do. And when you start early in the season, you can really keep the populations down. The second thing I would recommend to you next year is around those squash plants, plant nasturtiums. One of the few scientific studies on companion planting, you know, a lot of companion planting is myth, but one of the few yeah. scientific studies on companion planting shows that growing nasturtiums around and underneath squash plants repels those squash bugs. And so I would say next year, plant nasturtiums around them. And for the rest of this year, monitor next year too, of course. And if you see those eggs, then scrape them off.
6: What about cutting?

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1: And see, they may very well. You've got all of August with good squash mm-hmm. weather, so go for it. Yeah. You know, give them a try. All right.
2: Okay. Thank you.
1: You are welcome, Kathleen. Well, as always, the hour has flown by, and we are ready to say goodbye. 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He's the author of Citrus, A Gardener and Fruit Lover's Guide. And I, the garden lady...
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7: A Massachusetts city is demanding more oversight of its cops.
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7: Beach sprinting debuts at the Summer Olympics, but we've already got it here in Mass. 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
10: Poverty isn't one thing. Poverty is a constellation of needs.
7: 2 decades ago, a groundbreaking series exposed the struggle of year-round residents on the Cape. Today, we look at what's changed.
11: I can't stress enough how much the price of an average home went up after the pandemic.
7: That's all ahead on In Common. First, this news.
12: Live from NPR News in Washington, I'm Nora Rahm. Maine Democrats today overwhelmingly nominated Troy Jackson to run for the U.S. Senate in November. He'll face Republican Susan Collins, who has held that seat since 1997. Jackson is a fifth-generation logger from rural northern Maine and has served as the president of the state Senate. He said when the people in power refuse to listen, the people must stand in solidarity.
13: Working people, despite all of our challenges, are not powerless. You know, we're only made to feel powerless when we stand alone, and that is what they try and do, is divide us. And that's why I entered public life, you know, fought for working people in the legislature and in the Maine Senate. And it's why I'm running for the United States Senate today.
12: Maine is seen as a key battleground that may determine whether Republicans maintain control of the Senate. The White House Correspondents Association held its annual dinner last night. It was rescheduled after a gunman had tried to storm the ballroom in April. President Trump had promised to return to speak, and he did, but not, he said, the speech he had planned last time. He said he left out the most biting parts. But as NPR's David Folkenflik reports, he had plenty of insults.
14: He was there, you know, at the lectern for over an hour, giving us a fair amount of one-liners, going after his critics, the people who are his political opponents, Democrats, potential opponents potential replacements for the next mm-hmm. presidential race, people he sees as enemies, people in the press. You know, and anytime the guy's in front of a microphone, he's going to indulge in these instincts.
12: NPR's David Folkenflik. India's education minister resigned today after weeks of student-led protests in India's capital. The demonstrations have grown into wider protests against the government and started a new party called the Cockroach Movement. A demonstration was held yesterday at an Indian consulate in California. Lakshmi Sarah from member station KQED reports from San Francisco.
15: Shame on Indian government!
16: The protests began with chants against Delhi police and the Indian government. After leaks of entrance exam

0: nations, the cockroach movement grew into a call for government accountability, bringing thousands of people to New Delhi. Ruchika Kumar's sign says, proud SF aunt of cockroaches.
1: I can't believe the Chief Justice of India, the kind of people we have, that he's calling youngsters cockroaches, but I love the Gen Z. They owned it, they've gone with it, and they're having such a good time.
0: India's Education Minister, Dharmendra Pradhan, announced his resignation in a post on X. For NPR, I'm Lakshmi Sarah.
2: The Iran-backed Houthi rebels in Yemen said today they fired missiles and drones at Saudi Arabia in response to Saudi airstrikes on the Yemen city Hodeidah on the Red Sea. This is NPR News in Washington.
3: And from the GBH Radio Newsroom in Boston, I'm Judy Ewell. Two new laws on the books protect young people from sexual abuse and empower survivors. Governor Healey signed a bill yesterday making it illegal for a teacher or any adult in a position of authority to have sexual contact with a person under the age of 18.
4: You know, to any survivor out there, I want you to know you are seen, you are heard, you are believed, you will be believed.
3: And one survivor, State Senator Joan Lovely, advocated to close the loophole for more than a decade.
5: I have to credit so many people, my staff especially, but many of my colleagues who thanked me and said, keep going, keep going.
3: The second law eliminates the statute of limitations for rape cases with DNA evidence. A Harvard University study shows fewer homeowners are spiffing up their property as home sales fall. Amy Socklow reports.
6: Spending on home renovations is expected to grow just 0.5% by mid-2027. That continues a trend which followed an explosive period for renovations ending in 2023. Rachel Drew worked on the research with Harvard's Joint Center for Housing Studies. She says remodeling spending lags other economic indicators like a slower home buying market.
7: It is a reflection of the fact that housing starts have been declining. There's been a backlog of new homes for sale that's been growing over the last couple of years. Builders have been adding to that supply faster than households have been buying and taking those off the market.
6: She says declining consumer confidence also plays a role. For the New England News Collaborative, I'm Amy Socklow.
3: In sports, the Sox going for another win against the Blue Jays this afternoon. Sunny on your Saturday, highs near 80, clear skies overnight, sunny again tomorrow, 75 in Boston.
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9: This, you're listening to In Common, a statewide news show covering the biggest stories in Massachusetts. We're here every Saturday on NEPM in Western Mass, GBH News in Boston, and CAI on the Cape and Islands. I'm Jeremy Siegel. Worcester is the second largest city in New England, and if you ask anyone who lives there, you'll learn it's got a lot of things going for it. A minor league ballpark in the city center, colleges that bring young people to town, a vibrant art scene. But among the persistent problems that residents want addressed in Worcester, the police. Worcester's police department was the subject of a 2024 investigation by the U.S. Justice Department that led to a years-long fight within the city over how to hold the department accountable. A fight that was on full display this week at a city council meeting. Sam Turkin is our Worcester reporter and joins us now for more. Welcome to In Common, Sam.
10: Hey, Jeremy. Thanks for having me.
9: So the news this week was that Worcester City Manager Eric Batista is recommending that the city council not follow a recommendation to set up a civilian board that would oversee the Worcester Police Department. When did residents learn that that was Batista's position?
10: Batista released this recommendation against starting a civilian review board late last week. And it immediately upset a lot of people who've been calling for this independent panel for a while. And what this panel does is it's staffed. It consists of a group of residents who have the power to subpoena people as part of their investigations into police misconduct. And the goal is to ensure these reviews are transparent, you know, fair and non-influenced by the police department. And late last year, the conversation around this review board started when the nonpartisan think tank, the Worcester Regional Research Bureau, recommended the city create one. In their analysis that they put out, they concluded that Worcester needs this civilian review board to hold officers more accountable. The Bureau even called the city's lack of a civilian review board striking.
11: So this idea for having the oversight board came from this report from the Research Bureau, but the city manager, Eric Batista, he actually requested that report from the Research Bureau, right? What was his response here?
10: Yeah, so when that report came out late last year in October, he didn't say much. What he did say was that he would put out his own report, essentially responding to the Research Bureau's recommendation. And then he noted that the council, the city council that is, would have an opportunity to discuss his report. But month after month went by and we heard nothing. Late last week, Batista, the city manager, finally put out this report, and he rejected what the Research Bureau said. His stance was basically the civilian review board would be too costly, and it isn't even necessary because the city has multiple other ways of ensuring police accountability. And he pointed to, like, officer-worn body cameras, which, mind you, is a staple across the country, mm-hmm. even other police departments with civilian review boards also have police-worn body cameras, so that's not really a novelty. But anyway, he also said that the police department has its own internal affairs division, which investigates misconduct. And he also pointed to the city's DEI office, which has investigators who can look into accusations of discrimination against police officers.
11: So Batista doesn't want to do this. You've reported that the community is really upset about his stance here. What are people saying?
10: Yeah, I mean, as you're saying, they're really fed up. And these concerns were on display at our city council meeting this week. You know, dozens of people showed up. They protested. They spoke during the public comment period, and they slammed leaders over this unwillingness to move forward with the civilian review board. Here's what Aretha Karashka said.
12: What are you hiding behind? What's to be afraid of to actually look into the actions of our police? He gets paid too much to just protect the police union.
13: Thank
12: He's
13: you.
12: Supposed to protect us.
11: Sam, I can't help but touch on that last point there about the police union. Seems like there's definitely some tension there with the union.
10: Right. No question. The police union is really outspoken in Worcester, really powerful. And the president, his name's Thomas Duffy II, and he's really against this idea of civilian review. He says it's another way of effectively defunding police, and he says supporters of it are essentially just trying to create controversy. But residents I speak to say he's the one creating the controversy. They say this isn't supposed to be a fight against the police. It's actually supposed to be a way to ensure officers who do their job well are recognized more for that. And this came up at the protest at City Hall this past week. Roberto Diaz is head of the nonprofit Worcester Interfaith. I want to play for you a little of what he said.
14: Police officers are part of our community. They deserve our respect, our support, our gratitude for the difficult work they do every day. A civilian review board is not about attacking good officers. It's about protecting the integrity of policing. Mm-hmm. When misconduct isn't addressed openly and independently, it casts a shadow over every officer who wears the badge with honor.
11: So those are strong words there. How was the trust broken between the police and many residents of the city in the first place? Like, how did this all start?
10: Right. There's a lot to unpack here, and I'll go through it relatively quickly. But there have been a lot of reports of police misconduct over the years, police allegedly using excessive force. And that eventually led to the U.S. Department of Justice starting an investigation into the Worcester Police Department. Took over a year. DOJ interviewed a lot of people. And what they concluded is that, yes, police officers have indeed used excessive force. Not just that, they've disproportionately targeted Black and Latino people and committed other quote-unquote outrageous conduct. And what they're actually referring to is police officers essentially having sexual conduct while undercover with women suspected of being involved in the commercial sex trade, right? And another thing to note is the DOJ found that the Worcester Police Department's internal investigation unit really doesn't rigorously review cases of misconduct and hold officers accountable. Now, in response to all this, the police department says it has made changes. You know, it's beefed up its internal review unit. It's enhanced officer training. But what's notable about all this is that when the DOJ finished this investigation, the next step was a little different from how these DOJ investigations have worked in the past. Usually, they result in consent decrees. And that's basically an agreement between a local police department and the DOJ that there will be sweeping reforms. A third party, usually a judge, monitors to ensure compliance with this agreement. Mm-hmm. That's what happened with Springfield a couple years back. They entered into a consent decree with the DOJ. The difference with Worcester here is that the DOJ investigation concluded right before Joe Biden's presidency ended. And as soon as Donald Trump entered office as president, the DOJ ended these consent decrees and hasn't pursued new ones. So it's basically left Worcester in the position where it's up to itself to decide how to reform its police department and hold officers more accountable. And that brings us back to this issue of civilian review.
11: So Worcester's on its own here. There's some residents who want changes. What have Worcester police told you?
10: They're against it, as you can imagine. They say it'll be ineffective. It's unnecessary because the reforms that they have made over the past year and a half or so since the DOJ investigation, it's pretty straightforward.
11: Plenty of residents accuse the city leaders of being in lockstep with the police union to the detriment of the residents themselves. They paint a picture of powerful people protecting themselves and each other. Where does that sentiment come from here?
10: Yeah, this question kind of strikes at the heart of the political dynamics of Worcester and the type of city Worcester is. You know, the police union, police officers, as we've said before, are really organized and the union speaks its mind. And I think people just haven't seen enough evidence that the city is willing to stand up to the union. Now, when I mention the politics, what you have to be mindful of is, one, you have a lot of people in Worcester who aren't paying attention to this issue, right? They're working multiple jobs. They don't have enough time to care about this. Secondly, there are a lot of people in Worcester who really support the police department, who think they're doing nothing wrong and don't see the need for civilian oversight, right? So it's a tricky situation because, you know, you have city leaders who tend to be more moderate and tend to reflect the folks in Worcester who are also moderate.
11: Well, let's talk a little bit about what could happen next here. The city council will take up a debate on the question in August whether Worcester should have a civilian oversight board for police. The impartial researcher here says yes. The city manager and the police department say no. Where do you see this issue going?
10: Honestly, look, I've covered Worcester now for over 4 years, and I don't think the city moves forward with this. And that's for the reasons we've already mentioned regarding the politics. Speaking of many supporters of civilian review, they don't expect it either. But they're going to keep fighting just because that's all they can do at the end of the day. As you mentioned, the city council will discuss this in August at their next meeting. And technically, my understanding is they don't even have to take a vote. The city manager's recommendation can just stand as is, and that can be the end of it.
11: Sam Turkin covers Worcester for GBH News. He's got a new office inside the Worcester Public Library. Anyone listening in Worcester should stop in and say hi to him there. Sam, thanks so much for joining In Common.
10: Thanks, Jeremy. Great to be on.
11: Coming up, how are you going to form a kickball team if you can't put up flyers around town? We head from Worcester to Northampton, just ahead on In Common.
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13: 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I'm Megan Smith. That story, Monday, on GBH's Morning Edition.
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11: Welcome back to In Common. I'm Jeremy Siegel. If you're anything like me, when you browse Craigslist or Facebook Marketplace, you might find yourself wishing for a simpler time, when people would tack paper flyers to bulletin boards advertising an old couch for sale or guitar lessons. In Northampton, Cork boards fluttering with colored paper are not nostalgia. They're a big part of the local culture, despite ordinances that ban flyers. NEPM's Jill Kaufman reports on what happens when you try to bring local custom in line with what's on the law books.
18: Before we go into the city of Northampton, Massachusetts, let's go to mid-19th century London, where this was happening.
19: Crews of mostly young guys slapping up posters left and right for all these new industrial products.
18: That's Samuel Halloran. He's a researcher in the field of urban design.
19: You could advertise spools, you could advertise sweaters, you could advertise cigarettes. And that came to symbolize how London was really out of control.
18: Advertising run amok, Halloran says. And so 200 years ago in London, the city had to create a policy for specific areas where bills could be posted. Hold on to that thought. Now we're off to Western Massachusetts. Early 21st century, the year is 2026, a Northampton City Council meeting.
20: My name is Oliver Kelly. I live in East Hampton, work in Northampton, and produce drag shows in the area. I'm today to urge you to impose a temporary repeal or alteration of the flyering ordinance, or at least the enforcement thereof, in order to collect data.
18: Data that would show what happens if the ordinance is suspended, says Kelly, who first brought this to the city council after flyers for an event they were promoting were taken down. Kelly isn't suggesting people put flyers just anywhere.
20: I don't want people sticking flyers on like post office boxes or parking meters, but I feel like posts and general public structures should be fair game.
18: Several others spoke up at that city council meeting a few months ago, also asking for more options to post flyers about music and other arts events. And since then, several city councilors and Kelly have met to talk about options. A proposal to tweak the ordinance will be on the agenda at next month's city council meeting. It essentially suggests something in the parlance of a current self-help theory. Let them. That is, let people post flyers around downtown temporarily and see what happens, says Northampton City Councilor Jeremy Dubs.
21: Take a look at it a year from now and see what how it went, basically. And members of the community, of the local arts community, have already volunteered to proactively and like vigilantly, regularly monitor the posters in town and to take down any clutter that's there or any potential hateful speech or anything like that.
18: That could also be problematic. Who decides what is hate speech? And back to arts promoter Oliver Kelly, they get that.
20: It's been a little hard trying to think of ways to enforce this.
18: For Kelly and others, seeing flyers being posted, flapping in the wind, not online, is a way to create community. And more accessible outdoor space is needed, they say, because many public boards are inside coffee shops and restaurant lobbies, and that limits who gets to find out what's happening in their town.
22: We're going to go over here to a local burger. They have a great outdoor flyering space. Over here on Market Street as well, there's an outdoor flyering space as well.
18: This is Northampton City Councilor Garrick Perry. He's taking me on a tour of the city's downtown public bulletin boards.
22: There are places to poster. Northampton still has a vibrant arts and culture scene.
18: Perry is a musician and he's been a club manager, and he says he's posted a considerable number of flyers in his life, but he doesn't think the city's postering ordinance should change.
22: I don't see why we would do that. It has worked. And we're just going to walk over to the end of the next street because there is a great flyer board there.
18: Some of these public flyer boards are really organized. Some are smothered with flyers for concerts, art shows, comedy nights, lawn and babysitting services, like this one in the stairwell of Northampton's popular Mall of Boutiques, Thorne's Marketplace.
22: So there's flyers on top of flyers. Then it becomes cluttered.
18: As Perry starts to take down flyers for events already passed, he says he would like to see people take responsibility for what they put up. It's an aspirational goal. So is the upcoming city council proposal suggesting a volunteer crew keep an eye on the streetscape before it becomes what sometimes is called in the design world, visual clutter. Remember 19th century London? Samuel Halloran, who's at the School of Culture and Community at the University of Melbourne, in part defends it.
19: I think that there's a huge desire to connect to tactile postings and tactile things.
18: And Halloran says what people see day to day on the street creates texture and sometimes dialogue.
19: you know, these kind of posters where people are seeking language partners. But there's also petty flyers. There's people who are saying, clean up after your dog. Are you the person who's illegally parking in my spot? Stop doing that. But that's also part of community life.
18: There is one flyer topic that seems to have some consensus. Holleran mentioned it. So did a Northampton city councillor. Lost pets. No one seems to mind where those posters are hung. For In Common, I'm Jill Kaufman in Northampton, Massachusetts.
11: All right, before we take a break, let's talk about the internet.

0: It is home to the best and the worst of us, and it's virtually impossible to avoid. More than half of adults across the U.S., including here in Massachusetts, get news online from social media. That's thanks in part to journalists like Renuka Balakrishnan, who produces and reports digital videos for GBH News, and joins us for the first installment of our regular segment, Mass Online, where we break down the biggest trends in Massachusetts that people are talking about on social media. Renuka, thanks so much for coming on In Common.
1: Thank you for having me.
0: Okay, so you have three stories hitting our social media feeds this week. What are they?
1: There has never been a better time to be chronically online in Massachusetts. The first story I wanted to talk about is a fun one. Jeremy, how would you describe what you knew about nightlife in Boston before this summer?
0: That it was not the best, I guess I'd say.
1: I think that's what everybody felt. But all that changed this summer when the World Cup was here out in Foxborough. We had tons of tourists everywhere coming in to see these games.
0: The Tartan Army, right? Which
1: we know a thing or two about.
0: That's
1: we
0: right.
1: got to report on all this. And it looks like now our state legislators want the fun to stay.
0: Tell me more.
1: There is a proposal on the floor now to extend a couple things that had happened this summer to accommodate for the World Cup fun. So they extended everyone's last call up to 3 a.m. They instituted a bunch of different public drinking zones around the state. And this is not just about drinking. It'll also extend to more outdoor recreation as well.
0: So the region got more fun over the summer. The state legislature wants to keep that fun around. What do people think about this idea?
1: I think everyone's pretty into it. I think even people in like the sobriety community, we've had some reporting on that. The drinking laws being changed, that was tremendously good for the economy. And even the legislators themselves, basically they're like, we live here too. And I think they said that this law came about because they were all at a dance party together.
0: Well, we certainly saw many more kilts this summer, too.
1: A lot more men in skirts. I think that might help, you know, the buttoned-up Bostonians come out of their comfort zone a little bit. I think sometimes it takes another culture coming here.
0: All right, so that's story number one that's taken over online. What's number two?
1: This is a sentence I never thought I'd say, but the manager of a popular cat account on Instagram is suing Vice President J.D. Vance, an influencer based on the Cape, who goes by Cats on a Couch. And she is a very politically active kind of anti-Trump, anti-Vance organizer. And she's known for trolling J.D. Vance online. She went up to Maine to register for an event he was holding back in May, actually, and it was just a public address, and the Secret Service pulls her out of the line and says, you need to leave.
0: So now this has led to a national lawsuit?
1: Correct. The ACLU of Maine is involved, and they're representing her in a lawsuit where she is saying that they are violating her free speech by saying that she can't be there because the agent who pulled her out of the line said, we know where you stand.
0: So story number three. Let's hear
1: it. Yeah, totally. So this is another influencer, so to speak, not related to cats, but related to raccoons. Are you familiar with Jimothy?
0: Jimothy, the raccoon taking over the internet everywhere.
1: Everywhere, but started in Seattle, actually, and has become bi-coastal. The reason this is relevant to us is because the streets are saying he might be registered for the Falmouth Road Race. There has been a little teaser on their Instagram. It's just a little photoshopped, I presume, image of little Jimothy saying, you know, Jimothy is pushing his limits running this race. He has this defect where his spine is short. You can run too. So if anything, that's like pretty inspiring.
0: Yeah, Jimothy, getting us all to participate in the Falmouth Road Race.
1: Oh, 100%. And I think that there's like some real opportunity for representation of shorter male athletes here.
0: Renuka Balakrishnan giving some representation to what's happening online. A digital associate producer with GBH News, our video team here. Thank you so much for joining In Common.
1: Thank you.
0: In Common is your weekly news program from NEPM in Western Mass, CAI on the Cape and Islands, and GBH News in Boston. Just ahead, we all know housing in Massachusetts is expensive, but the numbers on the Cape are shocking. We'll hear how year-round residents get by. This is In Common. I'm Jeremy Siegel.
2: 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A Pittsfield hospital is sued after a deadly outbreak of Legionnaires' disease. And a new network for alums and students of HBCUs kicks off in Springfield. 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
0: 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Cape Cod, Martha's Vineyard, Nantucket. These are places that get associated with vacations and wealth, even extreme wealth. But that reputation masks a problem that many Cape and Islanders know only too well, that lots of year-round residents in the region struggle to get by. Back in 2006, CAI created a reporting project called Two Cape Cods, Hidden Poverty on the Cape and Islands. This was an award-winning 20-part series reported by Sean Corcoran. Here's a look at his reporting from 20 years ago.
6: Unable to make it, young people are leaving, and more retirees are looking for part-time work. As new development creates more vacation homes, the cost of housing is rising and people are becoming homeless. Social services folks say the Cape and Islands are on the path to catastrophe. That's their word.
7: It burns me. It makes me so angry. There's no reason for these people to be homeless.
8: It really was disturbing, incredibly disturbing to me that this goes on. It never occurred to me, really, that something this serious was going on in the off-season.
0: Sean's reporting went on to gain national attention and win awards, including the highest honor in broadcast journalism, the Columbia DuPont Award. 20 years later, he says he still remembers the people he talked to in the early 2000s.
9: Even all these years later, I vividly remember sitting in a kitchen with a single mom in Orleans named Sheila. I teared up as she told me about how scared she was after losing her job a few months earlier.
7: It's a very frightening thing. It's frightening enough for just me, but having a child, it's even more frightening.
9: I was about 30 when I moved to Cape Cod in 2005 and started gathering the voices and stories that would haunt me for a lifetime.
0: This week, CAI's newsroom is revisiting some of those voices and challenges with a new series of stories called Two Cape Cods, A Look Back. Sean Corcoran, who first reported on these issues 2 decades ago, edited the project, which features reporters from across the CAI newsroom, including Amy Kolb Noyes. Both Sean and Amy are here with us now to talk more about their work. Sean, Amy, thanks so much for joining In Common.
10: Thanks for having us.
11: Thank you, Jeremy.
0: So, Sean, I want to talk first with you. Can you take us back to the first series you reported decades ago, 20 stories over the course of 3 months? What was it like working on this project?
11: It was pretty overwhelming at the time because you become fully immersed in it. When you're assigned a project like that, that's all you're going to do. And I spent 3 months reporting it. So it was just talking to people one after the next. Some of them were caregivers or some of them were people trying to make things better, but others were people in the situation. And it could be very overwhelming. It was dark. Many of them had a lot of hope, so that was good. But it was still the stories, you go home and you feel them.
0: You had on-the-ground voices of people struggling across the Cape and islands. What were some of the specific topics you tackled in the series?
11: What I heard immediately from people in this world is that poverty isn't one thing. Poverty is a constellation of needs. So it's childcare, it's transportation needs, it's hunger, of course, it's food insecurity and housing and all of these different things. So what we decided to do was apply a topic to each community. Because one thing we wanted to really show is this isn't just one area of the Cape. It's not just a Mashpee problem or a Hyannis problem or what have you. It's every community.
0: Why make a follow-up now?
11: It seemed like a good time, the anniversary. And also there were a lot of predictions in the original series, and we wanted to take a look at that. Mindy Todd, who's the manager of WCAI, she was around when this series first started. She helped guide me with the reporting in some ways because she knew this area. So it was her idea to take a look back and see what happened. And one thing we found was there was a very big disruptor, and that was the pandemic.
0: While listening to this series, housing, or the lack thereof on the Cape, seems to be at the center of all of the conversations in your reporting project. Amy, I want to bring you in here because in these stories, we hear about people who grew up on Cape Cod and want to stay and live there, but it's not that easy. I want to play a clip of Andrea Bogomolny, who spoke with you, Sean, 20 years ago, and returns in a new story that, Amy, you reported.
10: Here's how she described her dilemma to CAI back then.
12: Is it worth staying and not having a place to live that I can afford on my own? I mean, I'm almost 30. I'd like to have a house or have some place I can call home, but I can't do it here.
10: Bogomolny did end up leaving the Cape. She went to UConn to earn her PhD, but then she came back. She said it was only with the help of friends and family, a serious relationship, and an economic downturn that she was finally able to buy a home here. Now Bogomolny pays it forward by offering up space in her home for young professionals struggling to find permanent housing. It worries her that the problem has just gotten worse.
13: And I know there's been some really interesting conversations about land for conservation versus land for housing, kind of figuring out where that balance is in a place that doesn't have a lot of land to use.
0: So there's one line there, Amy, that really stuck out to me. The problem has only gotten worse. Returning to Sean's original reporting from 20 years ago, what did you learn about what has changed and what hasn't changed when it comes to the housing issue on the Cape?
14: Well, I learned that 20 years ago, they did have a lot of plans on how to address these various problems in poverty and in housing, but they kind of got all blown out of the water once the pandemic hit, and that's when things changed dramatically around here. Salaries did increase, but the cost of housing increased at a much, much faster rate.
0: In your story, you report that wages and housing prices are not at all going up the same rate. Can you elaborate on that difference and how much is actually being made and what the average home price is?
14: We now have just under 20,000 short-term rentals in our housing stock here. And every single one of those takes an opportunity away from someone who's looking to buy or rent year-round.
11: Jeremy, in the past 7 years, just to add on to what Amy was saying, the median home price has jumped 80%. And the average wage increase has been less than 30%. So to afford that median home now, you need to make $220,000 a Cape Cod household. The typical Cape Cod household makes $95,000. So there's a huge gap there. Let me throw one other number at you just right now. We have a group here called the Housing Assistance. They handle most of trying to get people housed. They had 175 clients across Cape Cod that they considered homeless before the pandemic. That's 175. This year, the number has jumped to 700.
0: It's an astounding figure, and homelessness is another side of the housing issue that you dig into in this Cape series. Here's a little bit of a story from CAI reporter Sam Houghton that digs specifically into this issue of homelessness.
15: Tammy Dossickle lived out of her car for nearly 2 years in her mid-60s.
16: It was devastating. It lowered my demeanor. It lowered my energy. I was frightened.
15: Dossickle's husband died of pancreatic cancer just before the pandemic. He told her that he was terminally ill a week before he died. She also didn't know he had stopped paying the mortgage on the Mashpee house she had lived in for two decades.
16: I couldn't catch up. So between him passing away and the mortgage being behind, I became homeless. And at that time, the COVID had just hit. So resources were very few and far.
15: Doskal's experience is not uncommon, with more people living on the financial edge. An unexpected event like an illness or death pushes more people into homelessness. Stats show that since the pandemic, the number of Cape residents experiencing homelessness has more than doubled. They also show more older adults without shelter.
0: I'm speaking with Sean Corcoran and Amy Kolb-Noyes about a CAI project called Two Cape Cods, A Look Back. Sean, we just heard from Sam Houghton in a story for this series that you edited. In it, he says more senior residents, like the one we just heard from, are losing their homes on the Cape. What's driving that?
11: It's largely what we hear is the price of housing, but it's also what was indicated in that clip. Sometimes it's a loss, an unanticipated loss. And that same story was happening 20 years ago in the first series. You have also people getting, as Amy was talking about earlier, rents. You have people who own the building, who are setting rents, and then they're deciding, you know what? I'm going to take advantage of this market. I'm going to sell this rental. And so suddenly the people who are there are now out, or they're seeing their rents increase significantly. So it's a constellation of things that are happening.
0: Hmm. Is there a fear that the senior population on the Cape will, you know, eventually die out? And is there any indication of what that Cape Cod could look like?
11: Well, I'll be interested in what Amy has to say, but I think I would be more concerned that you're going to lose younger people who take care of those seniors. And so you're going to continue to have older folks who can afford to live here, who are retiring here. But it's the younger citizens. Are they going to be here to provide the services that those folks need? That would be my bigger concern.
14: Yeah, I think Sean's right. The baby boomers are retiring in, I think, probably record numbers here on the Cape. But the people who take care of them medically, but also the people who are in the service industry, who, are the servers at the restaurants or the lifeguards at the beaches, their salaries are not enough for them to afford to live here. I can't stress enough how much the price of an average home went up after the pandemic. It just really went from being hard to attain, but attainable, to completely out of reach for just the vast majority of young people, especially, who live here and are on early career salaries. And as Sean knows, because he reported this 20 years ago, it's not a new problem, but it's just gotten exponentially worse.
0: I want to turn now to another issue that plays into the housing problem we've been discussing, which is how the housing crisis is also driving out descendants of the Mashpee Wampanoags, the people who've called the Cape home for thousands of years. In 2006, Sean, you spoke with Alice Lopez, the first director of the Mashpee Wampanoag Tribal Housing Department. She died in 2010, but her niece, Marcy Hendricks, is trying to continue her legacy. CAI's Gilda Geist tells Marcy's story in one of the new pieces produced in this series.
17: Like her Aunt Alice, Hendricks also worked in the tribe's housing office to help keep tribal members housed. But unexpected life events can disrupt people's housing, and that's what happened to Hendricks. Her young son died of an immunodeficiency disorder, and that triggered her drug relapse. She stopped paying her mortgage, and in 2022, she was evicted, finding herself in a place many tribal members have been before.
18: I had to live in the woods in a tent.
17: Hendricks lived outside for 2 years, eventually getting sober again and securing a bed at the tribal homeless shelter. She was there for about a year and a half, but she says the shelter closed because of a mold infestation. She scrambled to get an apartment in New Bedford, where she lives now. But she longs to be back in Mashpee.
18: My brother, at least 3 times a week, he'll pick me up and bring me to the canal.
19: To fish at the canal?
18: Yeah, let me show you this 42-inch fish. I'm so proud of it.
17: She says she gave the striper to the tribal elders. It's one way she tries to stay connected to her land, people, and culture.
0: So, Sean, I want to talk more about the story of Alice Lopez and Marcy Hendricks. But before we get into that, for those who are not familiar with the Mashpee Wampanoags and their connection to the Cape, can you just give us a little bit of background?
11: The Mashpees were the ones who greeted the Pilgrims. And after the Civil War, the state decided that the Mashpees needed to live in a very small area of the Cape Cod. Ironically, the area with the smallest amount of coastland, and that is now what is the town of Mashpee. But the tribe was not federally recognized at that time, so it was run by the state, and the state appointed a minister to run the tribe. So here we are, fast forward to now, and even 20 years ago, when the housing crisis started, it was driving tribe members off of their ancestral lands. In many cases, they were going to Rhode Island or places like New Bedford, places that were more affordable. And it was heartbreaking and continues to be heartbreaking.
0: As I mentioned, you spoke with Alice Lopez, who's the first director of the Mashpee Wampanoag Tribal Housing Department, in your original story. And in this story reported by Gilda Geist, you hear the story of Marcy Hendricks, her niece. I'm curious what's stood out to you in both of their stories over the course of 20 years and how it sheds light on the issues facing Cape Cod, both today and 20 years ago.
11: I was shocked when we found Alice's niece and discovered that she had become homeless and that she had also helped to write the housing plan for the tribe. It was almost like who's protected from this? Who can be saved from this? There was a lot of hope in the tribe when the tribe was officially recognized by the federal government. I believe that was in 2007, because it gave them the opportunity to put land into trust. It gave them an opportunity to get money from grants to build housing. But the tribe is still in crisis and is still trying to find ways to allow tribe members to live where they want to live, in Mashpee, near the water, where their ancestors lived.
0: In addition to the housing challenges that we've been speaking about in this series, you also delve into the vulnerable group of foster youths and the educational challenges that they face. Sean, about 20 years ago, you told the story of someone named Aaron.
6: When Aaron Malloy was 12 years old, he fled his Yarmouth home and ran as fast as he could to the fire station at the end of the block, away from his rampaging mother.
19: This is where I went to elementary school for a little bit. This is Ezra Baker, and then that's the playground, and this is where a place where I lived with my mother when I was taken away into foster care. And that's the fire station right down there. This is where we lived. It looked a lot more junky when we lived there, though.
0: Sean, you and your colleagues return to Aaron's story in this new series. Where is Aaron now?
11: I had no idea where Aaron was, and I was so pleased to find out that Aaron Malloy is now a nurse practitioner just off Cape Cod. So he's now one of those people trying to make things better for others.
0: His story is a rare success story. Why aren't there more stories like Aaron's?
11: A lot of times the kids have to bounce around from home to home. You're going from new school to new school. Of the nearly 900 high school seniors in foster care in the state last year, less than two-thirds graduated. That number is worse than kids who are actually homeless. So I think it's a very traumatic time. And can people make it through? Yes. And Aaron Malloy is one of those kids. And I think after the series ran, he ended up running for state representative. I'm so pleased that he was able to make it out and is now able to help others, because he was living on people's couches when he graduated from college.
0: What was your big takeaway from reporting this project?
11: The very theme itself of Two Cape Cods, that it's easy to come here and enjoy everything that this place has to offer and be completely unaware of the struggle that goes on, unaware of what's going on behind that kitchen door, because you're just enjoying this wonderful place.
0: Amy, in this project, Two Cape Cods, A Look Back, you and your colleagues return to stories of the issues facing people on the Cape and Islands 20 years ago, and you returned literally to the people that Sean spoke to when he first reported this groundbreaking series. What was that process like for you as a reporter? Did you go into this reporting project with expectations, and how did you feel, you know, what you learned on the ground met those expectations or did not?
14: Yeah, it's interesting, Jeremy, because the story that I pitched for this series was not the story that I ended up telling. I was interested in looking at employer-assisted housing. I did a half a dozen interviews with people around the Cape and Martha's Vineyard in Nantucket about this problem. And that's what I realized, that we needed to tell a more broad story of the problem of housing and not focus on one solution for a small percentage of people. So no, I did not end up telling the story I set out to tell at all.
0: Do you feel like the issues that you and your team are reporting on, Amy, on Cape Cod, are kind of representative of deeper issues facing all of Massachusetts?
14: I think that's true. But also in our coverage area, Nantucket is seeing a ramped up version of what the Cape is seeing. Mm. So there are definitely degrees of it. You know, a small island and known as a very wealthy place, but it has been dealing with this problem longer than the Cape because the housing costs went up pre-pandemic.
0: Sean, in your experience, returning to the issue of there being two Capes, you know, broadly the one that I think is nationally known, that the Cape is a great spot to spend the summer. It's a place where a lot of very wealthy people have vacation homes. But then there's the other end of that, year-round residents struggling to make ends meet. Over the course of 20 years, do you feel like that dichotomy has changed at all?
11: Maybe more so or less so in certain areas, but no, I think that dichotomy continues to exist. And the Cape is a wonderful place, and it's a perfect place to come and vacation. I think what it is people forget there are here people here year-round. And there's also anger, I think. And I felt that particularly when I was reporting the first series. There's frustration by year-rounders when they look at these vacant homes 9 months out of the year. I think that generates frustration. And how exactly that is, channeled. And that's one thing we did in both of these series. We tried to find people who are making things better. You don't go try to find people necessarily down in their luck. You go try to find people who are making things better, and they introduce you to that world of people who are struggling and how are they trying to get by, how are they trying to make it.
0: Amy, is there anything that gives you hope that some of these major issues you and your team explored in this series can be solved?
14: Yeah, I think there's some really smart, dedicated people working on this problem on a region-wide basis, and that gives me hope.
11: It's interesting. When I worked in Colorado for many years, and the tourist industry there will look towards the Cape. What are they doing over at the Cape? And then during this reporting, we had reporters who would say, hey, I was talking to this person, and they're talking about what's going on in Aspen, Colorado. So this type of communication and information sharing by these different regions, I think, is really important and could be fruitful.
0: Sean Corcoran and Amy Kolb-Noyes of CAI, thank you both so much for joining in common.
11: Jeremy, thank you so much.
14: Thanks for having us, Jeremy.
0: That's Sean Corcoran and Amy Kolb-Noyes from CAI on Cape Cod. Sean and Amy are among the editors and reporters that produced the new series, Two Cape Cods, A Look Back. You can find all their stories at capeandislands.org. You're listening to In Common. We'll be right back.
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0: Welcome back to In Common. I'm Jeremy Siegel. This weekend in Boston, there's going to be a bit of a sneak preview of the 2028 Summer Olympics.
23: They're going to hit the beach at the same time. Mirko Rogan's got a longer run to do here, though. He hits the waves. Chris Burke.
0: B beach sprint rowing comes to Carson Beach in Southie for the second time ever. As you can hear in that call from the World Championships, it is an exciting sport, set to make its Olympic debut in a couple years.
1: It's a 50-meter sprint starting on land, down to a boat, followed by a 250-meter slalom out, stake turn, and row back to the beach, where you land, jump out of the boat, and run through the finish line.
0: That's Brendan Mulvey, the race director for Boston Beach Sprints, now in its second year as the biggest race of its kind in the country. To translate his rowing speak, beach sprints are kind of what they sound like. A sprint across the beach to a boat that you hop into, ride through a course along the coast, then back to the beach, where you sprint on foot again. As we stand outside of the nonprofit Community Rowing Boathouse along the Charles River, Brendan explains to me how the fast-paced nature of the sprint makes it an extremely exciting and watchable event.
1: It's head-to-head racing, and it's tight for your average non-rower. It's a more exciting format to watch, and you know what's going on. There are some crazy elements like waves or chop or, you know, things out of people's control, and so I think that makes it all very exciting.
0: Well, traditional rowing has a rich legacy in the U.S., particularly with events like Boston's yearly Head of the Charles Regatta. Beach sprints are mostly popular in coastal European countries like Spain, Britain, Italy, the Netherlands, and island nations around the globe. But with the event making its debut at the next Olympics in Los Angeles, Brendan and his team decided to try something new and bring the Head of the Charles to the shoreline.
1: You know, usually our main event is in October, and we saw an opportunity with a great beach here in Boston to host a beach sprints event and kind of drum up a little more excitement for that discipline going into the next Olympics.
0: So far, it's been popular. Last year, the first time there were beach sprints in Massachusetts, there were 140 entrants to the race. This year, there are 175. Because it's a new event, Brendan says you might see some people who end up on America's first ever Olympic team. To see if I might be cut out for some Olympic glory, I ask Brendan if we can take out one of the boats for me to give it a try. He indulges me. Kind of.
1: There you have it.
0: Oh, wow. Handmade in France. Brendan and I pull out a big white boat, way heavier than a traditional flatwater rowing shell. Because I have zero experience here, we decide it's best for me to give things a try on dry land.
1: So, you know, if you use your imagination, you have one boat handler that's kind of holding the oar and holding the seat, so when the athlete's jumping in, they kind of help position the seat so the athlete will land right on it.
0: I learn that even though there's only one or two people racing, depending on if it's the doubles or singles version of the event, beach sprints are kind of a team sport, because each sprinter has two people who help them transition in and out of the boat smoothly, kind of like the pit crew in NASCAR. I start jogging out to the starting line and prepare to race toward the boat.
1: All right. I did bike over here, so I might not be on my best A game here. All right. Okay. So I'm coming on this side? Okay. So then you'd literally jump in.
2: They kind of like big step.
1: Big
2: so
1: step? Okay.
2: Step right here.
1: All right.
2: Just take a knee. Do it with your other foot.
1: Other foot? Okay.
0: To my embarrassment, I accidentally start sitting down facing the wrong way. When you're rowing, you want your back to the water. But there's no time to dwell on that. Time is of the essence in a beach sprint.
1: And you get your...
0: And you'd strap your feet in here.
1: Feet yeah. in there, and okay. then we hand you the oars.
0: Okay.
1: Cool. And then you're away.
0: Wow.
1: And all of this is happening at your max heart rate.
0: Yeah.
1: Like, you're full tilt as hard as you can, and the top athletes are getting this done in 2.5 minutes.
0: I'm not actually keeping time here, but I think my sprints and transition to the boat take at least 3 times longer than the real competitors.
1: I don't think I'm going to be in the Olympics. Well, you gotta keep the dream alive.
0: You've got to keep the dream alive, Brendan tells me. Not sure I will, but nearly 200 racers are dreaming of a win this weekend. The Boston Beach Sprints are already underway, with the finals unfolding tomorrow at Carson Beach in Boston. That's it for our show on this Saturday afternoon. Next week, we'll take a deep dive into AI data centers across the Commonwealth. If you have questions or story ideas, make sure to email us at hello@incommonnews.org or fill out a comment form at incommonnews.org. Our show engineers are Michaela Varela and

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4: 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From LAist and APM American Public Media, it's This Old House Radio Hour. I'm Jen Largus. The great dishwasher debate is finally settled. Are you loading yours the right way?
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7: Live from NPR News in Washington, I'm Nora Rahm. Democrats in Maine today nominated Troy Jackson, a logger and former legislative leader, to challenge Republican Senator Susan Collins. It's one of the nation's closest watch congressional races. Kevin Miller with Maine Public Radio reports.
8: Jackson received all but 5 of the 571 votes cast by Democratic delegates during a special convention. He replaces Graham Plattner, an Oysterman and Marine Corps veteran who withdrew earlier this month. Like Plattner, Jackson pledged to work toward universal health care, to protect abortion rights, and to stand up to the Trump administration.
9: And are you ready to defeat Susan Collins? Well, then let's unite this party. Let's build the largest working class movement Maine has ever seen, and let's win this fight.
8: Jackson will now face Collins, a 30-year Senate veteran who is the only Republican member of Congress from New England. For NPR News, I'm Kevin Miller.
7: President Trump signed an executive order yesterday that takes aim at the Smithsonian Institution, accusing it of advocating for, quote, social justice and the radical transformation of American society. NPR's Danielle Kurtzleben reports.
10: In the order, the president references an administration report focusing on the National Museum of American History. The report accuses that museum of overemphasizing troubling aspects of American history, like slavery and colonization, while underemphasizing or being too negative about the nation's founders. The order directs the Secretary of the Interior to install signs near the museum to correct, quote, inaccurate information and tell visitors that, quote, the museum exhibits should be renovated. Congress set up the institution to be independent. A board of regents oversees it, though government officials are on that board, including the Vice President, Supreme Court Chief Justice, and bipartisan members of Congress. Danielle Kurtzleben, NPR News.
7: The Department of Energy ended clean energy grants last year of more than $7 billion. Now, court documents show the department based its cancellations on political grounds, that all but one of the projects were in states that had voted for the Democrat in the last presidential election. A new bridge that connects the U.S. and Canada will be open to traffic on Monday. Officials in Canada held a ceremony yesterday to celebrate its completion. Representatives from the U.S. did not take part after President Trump imposed new tariffs on Canada. Gregor Robertson is the Canadian Minister of Housing and Infrastructure. He says a big celebration wouldn't be appropriate right now.
11: Particularly since the new tariffs kicked in, there's work to do between our officials, between the Prime Minister and President, to resolve that. We felt it's inappropriate to have a big joint celebration when we're working through those challenges.
7: President Trump had announced 50% tariffs on a variety of Canadian projects. This is NPR. After weeks of protest, India's education minister resigned today. The protest led

0: by young people began after the leak of a medical entrance exam in May, canceling results for about 2 million students. Demonstrations have expanded since then to anger over unemployment and a lack of government accountability. Officials in Albany, New York, say the war with Iran is delaying the city's plan to add fluoride to the water supply. Grant Ashley with member station WAMC reports.
1: Albany approved a plan to fluoridate its water to promote dental health more than 2 years ago. But now the city says it can't obtain the chemicals it needs because of supply chain issues stemming from the ongoing war with Iran. Albany Common Council member Tom Howie, who sponsored the city's fluoridation plan, said Albany isn't alone.
2: It's throughout the country and actually throughout the world that there is a shortage right now. And a lot of places that do fluorinate had to cut back on the amount of fluoridation in the water because there's not enough supply.
1: Israel is one of the world's top exporters of fluorosilicic acid, but the Association of Metropolitan Water Agencies notes they are producing less, thanks to many workers being called into active military service. For NPR News, I'm Grant Ashley.
0: Happy World Drowning Prevention Day to those who celebrate. It's held every July 25th to raise awareness that drowning deaths are preventable and to promote actions that save lives. The World Health Organization says everyone has a role to play in preventing deaths. I'm Nora Rahm, NPR News.
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4: 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It's This Old House Radio Hour. I'm Jen Largess. Whether it's after a dinner party or just another Tuesday night, loading the dishwasher has become one of the internet's biggest household debates. Should you rinse? Are detergent pods actually the best? And is there really a right way to load it? Today, we're joined by the man who settled the argument for more than 25 million viewers. Alec Watson of Technology Connections is here with the science behind cleaner dishes. Alec, we're dying to know, is there a right way to load the dishwasher?
5: Yes.
4: Okay, definitively.
5: Yes, there is. It does depend on how dirty the items are, and there's some things to strategize, but there's definitely a right and a wrong way.
4: That's good to know. See, we can already put that to rest. And if you were to describe the right way to load a dishwasher, what would that be?
5: Well, the most important thing is the dirty surfaces need to face down because all of the cleaning action from your dishwasher comes from the spray arms beneath the racks. So if you have anything that's facing up, it's not really going to get much cleaning action at all. So that's really tip number one, really tip number zero. But after that point, the corners of your dishwasher are where it's going to struggle to provide a lot of cleaning action because the spinners are a circular object below a square rack. So if you have very dirty items, you definitely don't want to be placing them at the corners of the racks. You want to have them more towards the center. When it comes to arranging the dishes, you also want to keep in mind that the central part of your dishwasher is where the dirty surfaces should be facing. So if you have plates that are loaded on the right half, you want to have the dirty surface facing the left. And if you have plates on the left half, you want the dirty surface facing the right. And when you're loading the dishwasher, you also want to make sure items aren't bunched up too closely because they can block each other from getting good water delivery from those spray arms.
4: Now, I know a very hot topic is how much to rinse your dishes before you put them in the dishwasher. Is there a right amount?
5: I would say don't.
4: Oh, well, okay. Now I know I'm doing it wrong.
5: Yes. One of my dishwasher hot takes is that people seem to have forgotten it's called a dishwasher because it washes your dishes. Modern detergents have enzymes in there, and they actually dissolve the proteins and starches in that burnt on stuff. So the cleaning solution that's created inside your dishwasher after the detergent mixes with water is not really just soap. It is, in a way, digesting the food inside your machine. And it can deal with a lot more stubborn stuff than you probably imagine. So if you're worried about something, you can soak it, but I think you should challenge your dishwasher, see what it can do.
4: How can you get the most out of your dishwasher?
5: Well, this is where I will go absolutely down a rabbit hole of optimizations.
4: But yes, please.
5: So the first thing, for people in North America, your dishwasher is designed to fill with hot water. And if you don't run your kitchen tap to purge the cold water from the line before you start it, then your dishwasher isn't going to fill with hot water. And that can severely impact its performance. So the one thing I would really suggest is try to run your kitchen faucet before you start the dishwasher until you get hot water coming out. And then you're going to know that your dishwasher is actually filling with hot water. And that can make a huge difference to its performance. And then the other thing is, make sure your detergent dispenser works and that you are putting your detergent product in that dispenser, because it is critical that your machine has control over when it releases detergent into the water. It begins washing with what's called the pre-wash, and its job is to get all the really gross stuff off your plates. And that gross stuff mixes with the water. So it's only going to spend 10 or 15 minutes with that water before it drains it out and refills. And so it needs to have a way to hold the detergent back before that second fill of water. Otherwise, it will just drain all the detergent away. So definitely make sure you're using the detergent dispenser and putting your detergent product in that dispenser.
4: And do you have any preference versus the liquid versus the pouches or anything like that?
5: So yes, and in fact, the reason I made dishwasher videos in the first place is because I really dislike detergent pods. And the reason why is because of that pre-wash. If you don't have any detergent in the first fill of water, then the machine won't be able to deal with fats and oils because they don't mix with water. And detergent pods have completely broken the way that works. My preference is powder, because powder can have both bleach and enzymes together, whereas gel products typically can only choose one or the other because they're not stable.
4: So then is it possible to use too much detergent?
5: It definitely is. And the main thing you'll see if you've used too much is a residue on your dishes, because the final rinse wasn't able to get all the detergent out, and you'll see a little bit of it. But there is also a risk that too much detergent can damage your items through glass etching. So if you've got too much detergent in there, you can end up damaging your glassware over time.
4: Alec, thank you so much for this information. I love knowing that there's a right and a wrong here, and there's some rules of thumb that we can follow to get a better performance out of our dishwasher.
5: Oh, well, thanks so much for having me. It was a lot of fun.
4: That was Alec Watson. For more information, follow him on YouTube at Technology Connections. You're listening to This Old House Radio Hour. I'm Jen Largess. Right now, we're tackling your home improvement and DIY questions. If you've got a home improvement question, you can give us a call directly at 877-864-7460. And let's go to line one. Hello, you're on This Old House Radio Hour.
6: Hi, my name's Stephanie Spetter. I'm calling from Chicago, Illinois.
4: Hi, Stephanie. What's your question today?
6: I have concerns about being able to afford a massive renovation project in my Chicago condo. I really need to redo all of the floors. The building is over 100 years old, and I'm pretty sure the floors might go back that far. and I also need to update my kitchen, and my appliances in the kitchen date back to when the condo was renovated, which would be like 2005 to 2007. So they're pushing 20 years old, and my Consumer Reports tells me that they are geriatric at this point. They've had some problems.
4: So me too, yeah. Stephanie.
6: I need to do all these projects, but I can't afford to do them all at once. So I'm wondering about the order I might be able to do them in that would be recommended.
4: Absolutely. Well, we've got Zach Detmore, a general contractor for the show, here to help. And this is really his specialty. Not to tee you up, Zach, but there's a lot of pressure here.
7: Yeah. I mean, it's such a great thing. I always tell people, I don't care if you have $100 or $10 million. we're all designing a project in our head that's outside our budget, right?
4: Yep.
7: So, just our human nature, right? Even I did it when I renovated my house. So it's the conversation about budget is often the toughest one. And I like my sort of initial take is always to postpone projects for as long as is physically possible until you can afford to do it all at once. Because when you're thinking about a project, you're sort of thinking, all right, the appliances are, let's say they're $5,000, the kitchen renovations, $20,000, and the floors are $8,000, for example. So you're thinking about those numbers, but what you're not thinking about is the inconvenience of moving all your stuff, the inconvenience of, or the cost of having to eat out until your kitchen is done, or how much your quality of life is driven by the habits you have within, you know, being able to access your toothbrush, being able to shower, being able to not have to work your schedule around people being in your personal space. So when you factor in sort of that more holistically, it makes an argument for living with a refrigerator that might be on the fritz for the next 2.5 years and then doing it all at once and being very inconvenienced for 2.5 months versus being inconvenienced for 1.5 months this year, 1.5 months next year, and mm-hmm. then 1.5 months the following year. But that doesn't answer your question at all.
4: But it's a good baseline, though. It's yeah. so true. You don't think about how sort of detrimental to your life it is to have people in your home every day. We've done most of our projects in our house ourselves, but we had our kitchen cabinets painted just for sheer, you know, wanting a professional. And having someone in our home every day almost was the end of us in our kitchen, you know, yeah. no less.
6: One of the things I was wondering about is floors, because currently I think the floors were laid first because the appliances are on top of the actual floor. I can see that. So they probably went in afterwards. Do I need to think about doing that as well? And would that be one of the reasons for waiting to do the entire project at once?
7: So in general, it's best practice to not only have the appliances on top of the kitchen floor, but also have the cabinets on top of the existing floor. Because if your dishwasher were to leak, you don't want it sort of running into a cavity that's below your cabinets and sitting there without you knowing it. So ideally, you would be doing the kitchen floor when the cabinets and the appliances are replaced. But in a perfect world, the sequence would go like this. You do everything at once because there's a value in scale. So not only will the overall construction timeline be less, but your management and supervision will be less because, you know, if I'm managing someone to put a floor in a kitchen, it's pretty much the same amount of management for me to manage someone putting a whole new floor in the whole apartment, right? Versus if you broke it into two projects, I'm charging you double because I'm doing double the management. Come up with a firm budget that you're comfortable with regards to appliances, cabinets, countertops, pulls, floor, paint colors, everything. You select all these things before construction so that the contractor is never waiting for you to deliver something during construction, because that leads to delays and that
6: right.
7: that gives them an excuse to hit you with a change order. Listen, if you had this to me yesterday, it would have been no change, but you dragged your feet on getting me the countertops that delayed the timeline. Now I'm charging you more money. And then demo the kitchen, fix any electrical and plumbing that needs to happen, put new floors through the whole unit, including the kitchen. And then maybe you're taking all your furniture and shoving it in your biggest bathroom to take care of those floors. And then, you know, your new cabinets go in, your countertops go in, you paint everything, do any touch-up work with the same painters doing the kitchen on any baseboards throughout the place that got damaged when the floors were getting swapped. And then you punch it out and you're out of here. And I don't know if it makes sense to do that now or in 3 years, but that's going to be the cheapest overall and the least stressful for you.
4: See, Stephanie, it's just that easy.
6: I understand.
4: So simple. So simple.
7: See how I make a $10,000 project into a $100,000 project every time?
4: We need you to write this down. I need a checklist.
6: I love that.
7: Find the money. Good luck, Stephanie. Thanks for calling.
6: Thank you so much. I appreciate it.
4: Coming up, we answer more of your home improvement and DIY questions. You can call us at 877-864-7460. 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
12: Hi, Jen. I'm Nancy from California in the Del Mar area in San Diego.
4: Well, Nancy, thank you for the phone call. What's your question today?
12: My question is, I have press board cabinets, which aren't the most best quality, but they're in my kitchen. And they have the thermofoil finish on, which are on a lot of the press board cabinets. And, you know, Jen, they're peeling and on the corners.
4: Yeah.
12: Maybe like 3 of the cabinets on the corners are peeling. So my big question is, how does that be fixed? Because I had a few people over and I'm like, oh, you know, you need to replace all the cabinets. You know, this is $25,000.
4: That's not what you want to hear.
12: Yeah. I know. It's like, no, not today.
4: Not today. Well, we're in luck. We've got Zach Detmore, a general contractor for the show, and the show's painter, Mauro Henrique, both here to help us out. Mauro, have you ever seen the thermofoil finish on pressboard cabinets just start to peel?
13: What I've seen a lot out there is like a pressed wood cabinets with some sort of a finish on top of it. Those are the kind of type of cabinets and materials really hard to work with.
4: Mm-hmm.
13: Zach, do you have any experience with that?
7: I certainly do, yeah. So what these cabinets are is basically MDF, which is...
13: Medium density fiber.
7: Media density fiberboard, cheapers.
13: Yes.
7: Thank goodness Mauro's here.
4: It's been a long morning.
7: Yeah, so it's basically chips of wood and resin. And then they take this sheet of vinyl and they sort of heat shrink it over the MDF. And what you're seeing is like the corners start to go and you can just rip the whole thing off.
12: Yep.
7: So you've got two options in my mind. You can replace all of the doors with new doors and then have someone paint them to match the boxes so that you're not replacing the boxes themselves.
12: Or
7: technically it's possible to rip the thermofoil off, prime the doors and then paint them. But the sort of grade of MDF that these are made out of would make me sort of scared to make that type of investment in these doors because they may not receive primer well. They may start to get broken down from the oils in your hands or moisture quicker, especially under the sink. So I would almost rather you try and fix the little peeling areas with some sort of glue to sort of just get you by until you're ready to replace all of the doors, because my fear is You would spend, you know, several thousand dollars painting those only to be kind of dissatisfied in a year or two.
13: What is the frame or the box of the cabinet is made of?
12: You know, I was just looking at that in the kitchen, and it's all press board. Oh. That finish is peeling just on the corners.
14: What's that buildable wood? It's not a filler. It's like it you can shape it.
7: Right, Mara, like, like a epoxy putty or something that's workable.
13: Yeah. Like a two-part epoxy that you get the resin and you get the hardener. This is my go-to if I have a patch to do in a kitchen cabinet, because it's an area that's being contacted by hand all the time. Make sure that's no grease and it's clean and lightly sand. And then put a coat on, let it dry, and then kind of make a sculpture out of that, make it nice and clean. That's what I would do.
14: If you do sand off, you know, sort of clean off what's there and what's brittle, and you sand it, and you need to sort of build up where there part of it is lower, I think Mauro's suggestion mm-hmm. might help you out just yeah. for a temporary fix to see if that you can make that look good enough to save from refacing.
13: Yeah, another tip too that I would say, whatever you're not sanding, just put some green or blue tape, yellow tape, which is the very low tack tape. Just put it around the area that you not want to hit with the sandpaper. They go by the colors. So you see the yellow, they're very thin, very low tack that you can right. put on, and you can remove it very easy after you get your project done. You don't have to replace the whole kitchen cabinets or the whole door, right?
12: That's not happening.
13: You're not looking for that.
7: Yeah, I think go for this repair.
12: Too much money for two cabinets.
13: Right?
7: You got this repair. I think you want to do the repair. You're ready to do the repair. Work at it slowly. Take your time. Make one door. And the worst case scenario, it's probably still going to look better than the peeling version. So I don't think you're going to hurt yourself if you take your time and you do what Mauro is saying by sort of protecting the areas that are right in your face. So you've That's got it. Our blessing that this is the absolute best approach. Yeah.
12: Thank you so much.
13: Bye, Nancy.
4: 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Or you can leave us a voicemail anytime. 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
15: Hi, this is Erica Camplin from North Oaks, Minnesota.
4: Hi, Erica. What's your question today?
15: Hi. So I live in kind of a funky neighborhood. There's lots of different architecture of sort of 1950s houses. Ours is a 1958 house. Most of the main level is hardwood floor. But there was a renovation done in 2014 where they put sort of, you know, fabricated laminate hardwood over the kitchen and entryway. And it's gray and it's not very cute. It's kind of that millennial gray. Mm-hmm. And so we've been sort of digging it up to see if we can get rid of it because we love the hardwood look. And we're like, we really want this to match. But once Absolutely. We started removing it a little bit, we noticed that there is this sort of poured concrete looking stuff underneath. And it's got like underneath that, like embedded within it, it's got a wire mesh. And we're wondering if it can be demoed out. And we're also wondering if it can't, what our options are to put something new over it.
14: All right. Well, we've got Zach Detmore here with me, a general contractor for the show. Zach, could it be the subfloor under there? Like, are we sure it's the nice flooring underneath, or did they take that out and put in, I don't know what?
7: Next question. Doesn't anyone screen these calls? So what, oh, the house was built when, we think?
15: 1958.
7: So typically where you see what looks like masonry, like a concrete looking substance with wire mesh in it, that was how we used to do tile substrate, meaning, you know, the subfloor under the tile before we had cement board and uncoupling membranes. Mm-hmm. My guess is maybe someone ripped out the tile and then said, ugh, this looks like no fun to demo. Let's just leave it and cover it up and move on with our life.
15: But as far as like demoing that out, it would be pretty arduous, I would imagine.
7: That is the exact right word.
14: That would be Zach had it on the tip of his tongue.
7: Extremely arduous.
15: But, and messy. Okay.
7: But, you know, everything hard in life is worth doing, true, right?
14: Okay. How thick is that concrete?
7: It's not super thick, but the fact that there's metal embedded in it makes it just, you know, you sort of have to get under it and pry it up, and it like just wants to cut up your knuckles because it's so sharp. And then maybe if the hardwood floor is under there and you're putting like a big steel bar or a pry bar under it, then you're just damaging the floor as you work. So it's not impossible, but it's certainly, you know, it's definitely arduous. You know, as a DIYer, I would say it's, you know, a proper full month of weekends.
14: Mm-hmm.
15: Got it. And who would do work like that?
7: I think I would start with a flooring contractor, because some of them will give you, for example, like my hardwood floor contractor, maybe they'll charge me $8 a square foot to install floor and $2 a square foot to remove a floor.
15: Mm-hmm.
7: So I think I would start with that, because it's always cheaper if you can get sort of all in one, right? So if you tell them, I want hardwood floor here, I'm not sure what's going on, can you do the demo? Some of them do.
15: Okay. I love it.
14: But they're less likely to demo in a way that she may be able to save what she has. They're not going to carefully go in there and spend days and days and days trying to salvage the hardwoods underneath this wire mesh situation.
7: I think it's a conversation worth having, because it all depends sort of who put it down. And if it was put down a long, long time ago, they may have used fasteners that don't make a tremendous amount of damage. So if it was done in the last like 20 years, they may have used drywall screws. And as you're pulling them up, you're going to be pulling these big chunks of wood out. Mm. But if it was done in the late 70s, they may have used staples or hand nailed it with roofing nails. A lot of tile installers just put it down with roofing nails, and they'll just leave circular holes, which you could just fill in with some wood filler and it might look great, and you don't have to replace it at all. You just have to get it sanded. So that's why I think it may make sense to just get a flooring contractor to look at it. And it could be surprisingly affordable if you have them do the whole package.
14: Hmm. Erica, that's good news.
15: It's really good news, and I didn't expect good news on this call, so that's awesome.
7: It was looking bad at first.
15: Yeah, it was pretty rough in the beginning, but we got there in the end. So I appreciate you guys very much.
14: Thanks for hanging in there. We wish you luck.
15: Thank you so much. Have a good one.
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16: Hi, it's Steve from Pittsburgh, Pennsylvania.
14: Hi, Steve.
16: I'm in the process of fixing up an old Tudor Victorian house. It was built with gas light. And it was converted to electricity in the Art Deco era. And now I'm replacing the knob and tube and various craziness that's been done since then. And it leaves me with an interesting problem, because I've got a whole bunch of new circuits to put in.
14: Mm-hmm.
16: 5 years ago, you would have used incandescents in almost everything. A 60-watt bulb sucks half an amp. So you've got a lot of circuits in the house that are just for lighting. Mm-hmm. Now that the stuff's all LED, I could actually use one breaker for the whole bloody house. But I don't want the whole house to go dark if I got to maintain something. I didn't know if people had any rules of thumb of how to break down the...
14: Absolutely.
16: You know, without running a separate lighting circuit to every room in my house. What do people find?
14: Yeah. Well, we've got Zach Detmore, a general contractor for the show, and Heath Eastman, an electrician for the show, both here to help us out.
7: So we've got a Tudor house that's also a Victorian that was renovated during the Art Deco period. And you know how many amps a 60 watt bulb. I don't think you need that. We got nothing to add. You got a lot of information here. Holy smokes. I think there are some rules of thumb.
17: Yeah, it's definitely changed a bit in the past few years due to LED lighting.
7: Yeah, current events.
14: Oh, God.
17: One of the good habits we've run into is I like to personally separate the receptacles and lighting circuits.
7: I love that, yeah.
17: And okay. For a couple of reasons. One of them is that you mentioned, if you have a lamp plugged in and a lighting circuit tripped or the other way around, you still have lights of some kind in the room. The other thing is, with everything going to LED, some of the bulbs are very sensitive. So, Zach, I don't know if you've ever noticed, if you plug something in, that light sometimes gives you a little flicker.
7: Yeah, especially something with a compressor on it.
17: Yeah, if it's on the same circuit. I've even found if you've had a room that had the receptacles, like a bedroom where the receptacles and lights are all on the same breaker, which I have in my house, which I'd love to change. When you plug in a phone charger sometimes, it's just enough to make that LED bulb flicker if it's slightly dimmed.
16: Okay, that's a good point.
17: Yeah, it's just kind of an aggravation.
16: When the compressor hits, I'm having a disco room.
17: Yeah.
7: And I think the other thing to think about is too, like, if you're, a lot of my clients are experiencing power outages and are asking us to install generators, and then we're having the conversation about what are you putting on this generator?
16: How much do you need on it?
7: Typically, lighting is more important than the receptacles in a power outage for not appliances, but I think it's nice to have a lot of the lighting on a breaker that you can energize.
17: No, that's a great point. That's, you know, being able to break a couple of those things out to energize most of the lights in a home during an outage is a perfect example of why you'd want to separate those as well. And honestly, how much of our help do you need? If you already know that a 60 watt bulb is half an amp, I mean, you can do the calculation. You know what you can put on that circuit.
16: Yeah.
7: I mean, I'm no electrician, but I'm surprised every single job we do, we seem like we're adding a sub panel these days.
17: Every time, just because of the amount, not so much the load, but you're just separating everything, giving isolation. Yeah.
16: Right. Yeah, that's what I was. And that was my question is, you know, is it worth really running that much Romex to that many places?
7: Oh, I thought you were running it knob and tube. You got to do it historically accurate.
16: Well,
17: Talk to him about ideas.
16: Here, touch this.
7: It's hard to buy those knobs these days. They're getting expensive with the tariffs.
16: I used to work with an electrician. His way of checking the circuits was to put his finger on a light. And he'd turn the light on and he'd feel it buzz across his fingertip.
17: Ah, yeah, that's old school. That's how we all did
16: it.
17: Yeah, don't do that. Please don't do that. Let me just clarify that. Doing the receptacles, if you break them out room by room based on the size of the room, depending if they're too, you know, how large they are.
16: Yeah.
17: When you get to a certain count, that makes sense. But the lights, you know, you can combine more of the lighting circuit together nowadays. You know, depending on the size of the house, you can have just a couple of lighting circuits per floor, depending on how large the floor is. Sometimes they can all be on one circuit and save you some of that.
7: Heath, I'm curious, when you're looking at receptacles, is there sort of, when you don't know what you're going to be plugging into a bedroom, for example, or a living room, is there sort of an average draw that you can calculate to sort of extrapolate how many of these you can put on a 20 amp circuit?
17: Way to put me on the spot, Zach. Thanks. There actually is spelled out in the code book, and there is a number of receptacles that you use. I think the guideline that's always stuck in my head, and whether it's a bad habit or not, is roughly 10. You know, especially in today's world, if you're not using anything for space heating, like you're plugging an electric heater, and if you're not doing a window air conditioner, if you're just doing general receptacles, 10 is kind of my limit. I try to keep it under that. But something like that. So a typical bedroom, if we have 7 or 8 receptacles, that will be my circuit. And then I'll share the lights with other bedrooms to kind of break things up.
7: Got it. That's a nice rule.
17: Yeah.
16: Okay.
17: Does that help a little bit?
16: Yeah. Because today a lot of the stuff's USBs.
17: Sure.
16: I've started putting in the outlets.
17: Not exactly period accurate for the house, but you know.
7: Yeah. like the old Tudors.
16: The first floor I'm keeping pretty traditional. The rest of the place has got to be comfy.
17: No, makes sense.
16: Okay, well, that gives me a decent idea then. Thank you very much.
17: You're welcome.
7: Take care.
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4: 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I'm Jen Largis. Coming up, how one fruit tree can become an entire orchard. But first, we travel to Sag Harbor, New York, where Pulitzer Prize-winning author Colson Whitehead opens the door to a modest family cottage with an extraordinary history, one that spans generations of Black history, resilience, and belonging.
22: I'm Colson Whitehead, a writer, and this is my old house. Every summer, we have this 2.5 month block where we're out in Sag Harbor, Long Island. It was an old whaling town. Mentioned in Moby Dick, there were Black sailors, Black whalemen. In the 1930s, there's a new emergent Black professional class of doctors and lawyers who had some money and wanted a place to go in the summer. And bit by bit, middle-class Black folks would come and make this community. It's this moment of great excitement. I've been in the city for 9 months during the school year, and you finally pull up and you see the tiny cottage that my grandfather built in the 1940s. It's a very small Cape Cod house, white paint on cinder block. When my grandfather built it, supplies were tight because of the war. It's not insulated, you can't be out there in the winter. You open the door and of course, there are the cobwebs. Critters have been around. Usually there's this musty smell. And no one's been there for 9 months. And you have to pick up all the dead bugs and open the windows and air it out. There's a screen porch and you have to bring out all the patio furniture, drag it outside across the concrete with this horrible scraping noise. There's a very modest living room kitchen, a small bedroom in the corner. When they first built it, it was just one big open space, sort of like an open attic. And then eventually they made two bedrooms and put a bathroom up there. The inside walls are very thin. I always try to make it clear when we have guests that it's a no sex house, because everyone can hear everything. The water heater did not allow for a shower more than 2 minutes. And we definitely had the avocado green General Electric refrigerator and oven range. You know, we forgive the minor inconveniences of the places we love. The few things that were on the wall were there for decades. A horseshoe crab, that was on a nail ever since I was a little kid. I think it's still there now. Pictures of my mother and her sisters when they were little on the Azure Rest beach, which is the same beach that I played on 30 years later and then my kids now hang out on. So the camera point of view from the 40s and then the 70s and now still preserves the same arc of beach and trees. One of my most vivid memories of growing up there is the late afternoon nap. Hopefully no one else is in the house. And then the lights filtering through the oak leaves. It's usually very quiet in the afternoon. There's not a lot of traffic and it's very meditative. There's something about being alone in the house in the late afternoon. You feel it's yours, no one else is there. You have this communion until the light changes and someone else comes home. In the late 70s, our older sisters were in control, you know, bought all the food and made sure everything was running right. By the time I got to high school, free-range parenting had kicked in. So my brother and I, nerdy high school kids, were out there Monday through Friday, and we weren't bad kids, so we weren't getting into trouble, but definitely we were under-supervised. And when our parents would come out Friday afternoon, we'd clean up the mess and wait for them to leave Sunday evening. We were all sort of under-supervised and trying to figure out who we were. We're Black Americans in a country that can sometimes be very dangerous and oppressive. And it's also a place of liberation where we're finding ourselves. And it's both those things at once. The last 2 weeks of August, we're leading up to the big Labor Day finale, block party in Sag Harbor Hills. And people are dragging their folding chairs out to the street. They're setting up the barbecues. There'll be music. Sometimes a small troupe of dancers from Alvin Ailey would come and do a performance. And for us kids, the big thing were foot races down the length of a block. The 7-year-olds, the 9-year-olds, the 10-year-olds, every micro age group had their own little race. All the parents were lined up on the sides of the street, eating hot dogs and hamburgers and waving American flags. And then the races begin. Later on, there's a DJ. So that's like the Sunday of Labor Day. And you know, the Monday, you're packing up the house and getting ready to come back to the city. W.E.B. Du Bois writes about Black double consciousness. You're American, but also Black American, these two selves in one body. And when I was riding Sag Harbor, I found that he went out there one weekend. Someone brought him out as a guest. And definitely he was describing this bifurcated experience that a lot of us shared out there. Part of writing about that time is preserving it. I wanted to preserve the culture of the town, and I wanted to preserve that really special time of adolescence, really write about the universality of summer.

0: That was Colson Whitehead. His new novel, Cool Machine, is out now from Doubleday Books. Do you ever wonder about the stuff in your house and where it actually came from? Marketplace's David Brancaccio has been digging, and what he's found is stranger than you'd think.
1: Look around your home. It's a museum, and nobody curated it. Every object in here is the end of a long, strange story. Centuries of invention piled into the ordinary place where you live. This is The Secret History of Your Home. I'm David Brancaccio, and today, a horror story. Something in your home has a terrible past. It's in your kitchen, and it has a body count. It's the 1920s. The refrigerator is a brand new miracle appliance. No more icebox, no more half-melted block wrapped in newspaper, no more milk going sour by Thursday. Families line up to buy one, and inside every gleaming white door coiled in the dark, the miracle has a secret. The gas that makes the cold is poison. Methyl chloride, sulfur dioxide, ammonia, sealed in thin metal vanes, humming away until a seal fails. In the night, no smell you'd notice in your sleep. And in the 1920s, the newspapers start carrying the stories. Families going to bed with a new refrigerator in the kitchen and not waking up. The monster was never under the bed. It was downstairs next to the sink, keeping the milk cold. Berlin, 1926. A newspaper story about an entire family killed in their apartment by a leaking refrigerator reaches one particular reader, a patent office clerk named Albert Einstein. Yes, that guy. He's so disturbed that he teams up with a brilliant young physicist named Leo Szilard, and the two of them design a refrigerator with no moving parts to fail. No cranking compressor, no seals to give way in the night. They patented in 1930. The man who rewrote Space and Time took a break to make sure your leftovers couldn't kill you. Because that same year, industry finds a different fix. A chemist named Thomas Midgley Jr. cooks up a brand new gas, non-toxic, non-flammable, so safe, he inhales it on stage and blows out a candle with it to prove the point. They call it Freon. The killer in the kitchen is finally caged. The fridge is safe. The story's over. But the story is never over. Because Freon didn't die when it leaked, it rose. For 50 years, every wisp of it drifted up and up, 20 miles up, and it began to eat the ozone layer. In 1974, two chemists, Molina and Roland, did the math and told the world the safe gas was quietly unstitching the sky. The monster hadn't been destroyed, it had just gotten bigger. Oh, and Midgley, he'll go down as one of history's most destructive inventors. Besides Freon, he also invented leaded gasoline. And he dies gruesomely in 1944. After contracting polio, Midgley built one last machine. A rig of ropes and pulleys to lift himself into his wheelchair. And his own invention strangles him. The man who built the monster was taken by a machine of his own making. And Freon, to combat the Earth's poisoning, nearly every nation on Earth signed a treaty to hunt it down, the Montreal Protocol, the most successful environmental agreement in history. And Freon is outlawed and phased out. Your refrigerator is now safe. After the poison, after Freon, the gas in there right now, it's called isobutane. It's like lighter fluid. A whisper of it is in there, sealed tight, and it's one of the safest refrigerants we've ever found. Hopefully. And that's the secret history of your home. I'm David Brancaccio. Back to you, Jen.
0: Thanks, David. Curious about what's in your home? Call us at 877-864-7460 and tell us what you want to know. Think you need a big backyard to grow fruit? Think again. With one simple gardening technique, you can actually grow multiple kinds of fruit on one single tree, even in a container. Josh Davis from Uncle Josh's Gardens tells you how. Okay, so Josh, how many fruit trees do you have?
2: In the ground, I have over 200 fruit trees.
0: Oh my gosh.
2: And in containers, I probably have another 150 fruit trees.
0: So our listeners know I am notoriously a black thumb person. How does tree grafting work?
2: Tree grafting is a bit of a science where you're putting what's called a rootstock onto scion wood. Now, I don't want to confuse everybody with the terms. Think of it as the bottom part of the tree attached to the top part of the tree. And the top part can be different than the bottom part.
0: We're allowed to mismatch here.
2: Yeah. And that's really the power of it, because the top part is producing a fruit that you want to eat, whereas the bottom rootstock portion is growing in a way that helps the tree be healthier.
0: What is the process of grafting? What does it look like?
2: What's most common is you've got a rootstock. So I've got a little piece of citrus rootstock here that I grabbed. And basically the rootstock is cut off. So the top of the plant is cut off. Then you're going to grab a limb from the plant that you want to grow, like this lime. And then you're going to slide the two of them together in what's called a graft union. So you're going to create a slit that's a V shape at the top of that branch. And then you're going to grab your scion wood or your fruiting wood. You're going to create a V at the bottom, but this one is like an inverted V, if you think about it in those terms. And so they're going to slide together so that one aligns with the other. And you want to make sure that these are optimally about the same thickness branch for this type to work. And that's going to create that fused connection. You also have to wrap it with a tape or parafilm so that it holds over time in the wind or the weather and the sun as well.
0: Okay, so if I'm a total beginner, what is there like an easy entryway grafting combination here?
2: Apples to apples, pears to pears, any type of citrus does well on any type of citrus. So just think of it as a family of fruit usually will accept the grafting.
0: Can you do this in a small space then, if you don't have a ton of space, if you live in a condo or an apartment?
2: It works really well for small spaces if you're doing container growing. And that's what my Frankenstein tree is, where I've got 10 in one, 10 citrus on one rootstock is in a container, and it's only 3 feet tall. And as long as you keep up with root pruning and fertilizing and making sure you're watering, you can grow any fruit tree in a container.
0: Now, you mentioned root pruning. Can you explain that to me? I don't know that I've ever heard of that.
2: As a tree ages and it's growing in a container, it eventually runs out of space because those roots fill up the entire container, no matter how much fertilizer you put on it. So about every 2 to 3 years, you need to go remove 1/3 of the roots of the tree and put it back into the same pot with fresh soil.
0: That's interesting. And do you put the soil at the top or the bottom?
2: At the bottom. So you want to leave the top at the same level, but you're going to remove that bottom third and sometimes a little bit around the sides as well.
0: Is there a right time of year to do that, or just when you're available?
2: Probably late winter, early spring. That's when a lot of stuff happens. In fact, that's really important part of grafting is the seasonality and when you do the grafting.
0: Okay. And what is your rule of thumb on grafting then? You're saying late spring?
2: Late winter, early spring.
0: Okay. How do you know if you've done it successfully? Will the branch immediately look like it's thriving, or is there a period where you're wondering if it's going to go either way?
2: Success requires patience, first of all. Mm-hmm. So it might sprout and then it might die. But it might sprout and it might take off. Usually 2 to 3 weeks after the grafting is done, you'll start to see new growth. And if it's a compatible graft, that growth will continue over time. If it's an incompatible graft, it might weaken and die a few months later. So it does take some time to see, is it going to take?
0: Okay. And if for whatever reason it doesn't take, can you cut back a little lower and try again?
2: Absolutely.
0: So how long after you graft will you see growth or maybe even fruit?
2: Once you graft and it's successful, it's only going to be 2 to 3 weeks before you start to see new growth, which is really exciting. And you might even see little fruits happening on the first year, but you sort of want to knock them off and give it a year or two before it starts to set fruit. Otherwise, it can break at that joint. But really, 2 years, you could start to get fruit on that grafted branch.
0: Got to be patient.
2: That's the key to all fruit growing.
0: I would love to come for breakfast at your home. I'm guessing that the fruit is incredible.
2: We did pick 500 plums yesterday that I gave to my community garden. That was really fun.
0: Amazing. Well, Josh, this is incredible information. We thank you so much for your time.
2: Yeah, this has been great. I love being on here. I could talk about this all day, every day for hours.
0: For more tree grafting tips and tricks, follow Josh on social at Uncle Josh Gardens. And now it's time for one last thing, my favorite tool.
3: Hi, Jen. It's me, Mark McCullough, the show's mason. My favorite tool is a post-hole digger. A post-hole digger is about 5 feet long. It's two handles attached to two scoops at the bottom. And as you pull the handles apart, the scoops operate and can extract as much as a half gallon of dirt at a time. I use that obviously to install fence post, but it is versatile enough for me to use while I'm planting my tomato plants.
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0: The final decision is up to the FDA, which typically follows the panel's recommendations. Will Stone, NPR News.
1: French authorities say more than 140,000 people have been forced from their homes by wildfires in the southwestern part of the country. Tens of thousands more are fleeing wildfires in Spain. Scientists say the region has become more vulnerable due to hotter temperatures caused by climate change. The wildfires are prompting the Tour de France to cut short tomorrow's final stage, where cyclists ride through the streets of Paris. Officials say there aren't enough people to maintain security because they're off fighting the fires. I'm Nora Rahm, NPR News in Washington.
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0: 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I'm co-host Callie Crossley. 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I'm joined by Culture Show contributors Lisa Simmons and Joyce Kohawick. 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Well, if you're just tuning in, we're running through the latest arts and culture headlines, including FIFA's big swing at Super Bowl-style spectacle, its first-ever World Cup final halftime show, co-headlined by Madonna, Justin Bieber, Shakira, and BTS, drew plenty of attention and wildly mixed reviews. Mm-hmm. So let's just stop there for a second and say a lot of people thought it was too much and a little bit too Americanized. Fun, but what's going on?
1: It didn't bother me that it was Americanized in a certain way. I mean, I thought the selection of artists was pretty global, from BTS to Shakira to the Muppets, Gustavo Dudamel, Madonna.
0: Speaking of Madonna, let's hear a little bit of her. So she's singing here, performing the song Music off of her 2000 record of the same name. She performed at the halftime show of the World Cup Finals.

0: Now, by all accounts, she did a great performance.
1: Yeah.
0: Oh, people Shakira. Madonna.
1: Right. No, mm-hmm. I mean, I think, you know, all right, so we're trying to get people to understand, like, love soccer, and the World Cup is such a beautiful way to bring everyone together. And I think that, you know, true soccer fans are like, no, the whole entertainment of soccer, football, is about the game. Mm-hmm. It's about the fans. It's about people coming together from other countries. It's about unity, right? And so here you have this thing that's sort of like imported and commercial spectacle that comes in, and you have people like Justin Bieber doing one song. No one really got to showcase whatever they were doing. And so, I mean, it really, but what does it come down to? It's all about money, right? It's all about how you can take this global brand and even, you know, in front of 1 billion people and get other people interested in the game. And that's what really it's all about. It's really about bringing in those younger generations, bringing in different audiences, and a halftime spectacular show is gonna do that. So,
2: yeah, I mean, I know people objected to it because they thought it was copying the Super Bowl,
1: right.
2: And it was a big corporate grab for ratings, but part of the mission really was to include more of the globe in this game.
1: Yes. Hmm.
2: So, and I thought the selections, I thought the talent was terrific, and I do think the Muppets had way more energy than Madonna.
0: Well,
2: she was like strapped to that car with someone hanging on to her, and I think it was all lip-synced, whatever. But no, I think the soccer fans were being a little too precious about that. I mean, I thought it was fine, and
1: it
2: was curated by Coldplay's Chris Martin.
0: Yes.
2: Yeah.
0: Here's the thing. 63 million U.S. viewers turned in to watch Spain defeat Argentina. It's a record American audience for a World Cup final. And speaking of the Muppets, ahead of the World Cup final festivities, Maverick met a Muppet, Tom Cruise, at a brief confab with fellow movie star Kermit the Frog. Let's hear a little bit of their interaction.
3: What are you doing?
4: What am I doing?
3: You're going parachuting?
4: Repel?
3: Is that what you're
4: yourself on fire?
3: I wish that I could.
4: Yeah, I'm going to do that. I'm going to come in. I'm going to repel, parachute,
3: and
4: I'm going to light myself on fire.
3: Good grief. You sound like Gonzo.
4: And I'm going to jump into a small bucket to put myself out.
3: That's amazing. I cannot wait to see it.
4: Happen very
3: you would
4: fast,
3: be great so on the Muppet Show.
1: I mean, it was brilliant, actually, to bring the Muppets on. Talk about generational, bringing in a whole other generation of people.
0: That's part of the enthusiasm, I think, of the Americans' renewed interest.
1: Yes.
0: And revived interest, if there was a level of interest, a foundational interest in the game itself. So one of the things that just fascinated me was this remarkable photograph taken in 2000 when a 20-year-old Lionel Messi helped bathe 5-month-old Lamine Yamal during a UNICEF charity shoot. This is years before the baby became a star in his own right. Now, if you've not been paying attention, Lamine Yamal was on the winning Spain team. They played Lionel Messi's team from Argentina. Lamine Yamal is 19 now, and Messi, 39. And here is this incredible photograph, and now you look at the 19-year-old Lamine Yamal, if you're here at the library at home on YouTube, of him washing the trophy. But what a cute baby he was, by the way.
2: Oh, my gosh.
0: What are the chances of that? That is crazy.
2: That was so extraordinary to me. I saw that picture, and I couldn't really believe it. That is something almost paranormal, if you will.
0: Yeah.
2: I mean, that you have Lionel Messi holding the future in his arms.
0: And his future opponent.
2: Exactly. And on the same field at the same time, and when they embraced, that's all I could think of. And that baby was way cuter than that ugly trophy. I thought the soccer trophies were hideous.
1: I think it's incredible.
0: Isn't
1: I think it's
0: it?
1: Amazing. It's almost Shakespearean in a way. It's almost like this, you know, the old king meets the young prince and has no idea, and it's sort of like we're looking into the future. I think the thing about the game too is it's not about this rivalry, right? It's really about this love of the game, and I think that we experienced that when Messi was like, this is your game now. Basically, you know, when Spain won, when he said to them all, like, you're the next generation.
0: Yeah.
1: And really that's what this game is. And I think that people embraced it too. I think Americans really embraced it. We had it here in the US because it was joyful. It was so joyful, and it's what we needed right now. And we saw, you know, when we talked about this. When the Scots came, everyone was just in a really good mood. Yeah. It just brought people together in a way that I don't think American football does, right? Or any of our teams, not globally, but certainly the Super Bowl does draw a lot of eyes. So I think that, you know, it's sort of like you saw the future. And this, I love that this the photographer was like, who had any idea we did this for UNICEF? We did it because we wanted the players to show that the players were had this humanity. And talk about someone who has humanity. Messi is an amazing, amazing player. He's an amazing person. And he also actually, you know, was went against the odds. Everyone thought he was too small, that he wasn't going to be able to play. You know, so
2: and
1: here
2: this was his last game.
0: Yes, probably. He hasn't said exactly. And if that, in fact, was the moment,
2: I think it was you who said, Lisa, Shakespearean.
1: Yes.
0: Yeah, yeah.
2: And that they had met before. Right. I mean, if you had written this, you'd say, "Yeah, well, that doesn't happen in real life."
1: Yeah. So could Homer have written this?
0: Yeah, it's really.
1: It is going to be a Disney movie. I'm sure.
0: All right. Well, you could also not write this. Speaking of photos, Donald Trump photobombed Spain's World Cup trophy celebration and then became the center of a battle over who kept him in the frame. Okay? So they win. It's natural for them, and he's there, and he got permission with the other guy to put the medals on. All right, so that's one thing. Well, now the team wants to just take a photo of the championship team.
1: This is very
0: That's
1: ritual.
0: Traditional, right. This is traditional. And they're supposed to be by themselves when they lift up the trophy. But President Trump was in the picture, so they took him out of the picture because cropping President Trump out of Spain's World Cup victory photo may be worth 1,000 copies of the Odyssey right now.
2: Yeah.
0: And then, so you see, here is the photo. If you're at the YouTube, look at our YouTube channel, you can see it. He's cropped out, but then the White House put him back in. Photo.
2: Look at him.
0: Which looks odd because you can tell that it was
2: engineered. He looks so out of place.
0: It's weird.
2: Just when you think he can't be any more obnoxious than he already is. There is no bottom to this man's ego.
0: Well, here's the thing. If it was the USA team, maybe you could see it, you know.
1: But this is not your team, it's the World Cup, and it's tradition. Yeah. I mean, the thing is that this is like international sports have specific etiquette, right?
0: Yes.
1: And that's great. You can give the medals, but this is a traditional thing where they're throwing the captain up in the air. That's a picture that goes all over the world, mm-hmm. right? So, and you know, don't think that they're not thinking about this, that the White House isn't thinking about this. I'm surprised that the FIFA president wasn't like, oh, okay, let's make this exception because he's such a
0: right.
2: Oh, he was just going to let Trump.
1: But
2: well,
1: I mean, this is a man
2: who took somebody's Nobel Prize.
1: Right.
2: Okay.
1: Exactly.
2: I mean, there's nothing.
1: But this is what we understand, though, that image matters to the White House. That this is something that they can use.
0: Yeah.
1: Right. That this is what it's all about. And so, but just honoring that, a leader is should be honoring that. Honor the understanding.
0: I will say this. This is not an excuse. He may well not know that he was interrupting a traditional. I mean, he shouldn't have been doing it, period, so that it wouldn't come up.
1: Well, then the narrative becomes about this, and the narrative is not about the win. Yeah. The narrative is not about the team, now the narrative becomes
0: about him. I understand.
2: Of course, he always thinks the narrative is about him and his presence there. I thought it was incredibly inappropriate that only Trump got to place medals around people and not the president of Mexico and Canada.
1: Right.
2: Why was he the only one doing that? Why would Infantino make this exception just for him? Well, I guess he was the only one that asked. Yeah. Well, so, you know what? But no one looked at the optics of that. What about fair play? This is sportsmanship. Please. I just can't deal.
0: The picture he's in and he's out and he's in and he's out.
1: Well, the one that's circulating worldwide is that one.
0: Yeah, and you can find the other one on the whitehouse.gov, I'm sure. Coming up, Seattle has a new star. He works nights, wears a mask, and has a weakness for trash. Jimothy, the odd-bodied raccoon taking over the internet, is next on The Culture Show. Stay with us.

0: Welcome back to BPR on GBH and NEPM, Jim Browdy and Marjorie Egan. But if you're hearing this recording, it means something has gone off the rails. We're all working to get it fixed, including Jim. But as we all scramble to make sure everything is plugged in, here's a recent conversation from the show.
1: I'm co-host Callie Crossley. Jared Bowen is away. This is the Culture Show live from the Boston Public Library and streaming on the GBH News YouTube channel. I'm joined by Culture Show contributors Lisa Simmons and Joyce Kohawick. We're going over the latest arts and culture headlines, including a return to the Louvre. 9 months after thieves stole $102 million in crown jewels, the museum has reopened the Apollo Gallery without its display cases or surviving treasures. For now, the attraction is the room itself, its gilded walls, painted ceiling, and the window the thieves used to break in. Now, we've talked about this a lot on the show because we could not believe that this could happen in the daytime. I want to remind people, it happened in the daytime. They literally backed up this lift outside and just went in and started scooping up stuff, and nobody said anything. So we're left to think there maybe was an inside job, or just people weren't paying attention.
2: It was clearly an outside job, you know.
1: Yeah.
2: but I mean, hiding in plain sight, sometimes that's the best way to do it, right?
1: Yes.
2: I always thought that. You know, you just want to, like, throw on a hat, walk in with a clipboard or whatever. That's how I snuck into Live Aid.
3: The fact that they haven't even found anything yet,
1: nothing,
3: either, is pretty unbelievable.
2: It's crazy.
1: This is Ocean's 11, like, you know,
3: yes,
1: 15
3: no.
1: times over.
2: Except
1: you just
2: it
1: can't
2: was
1: believe.
2: Way more under planned.
1: Yeah, exactly.
2: Well, or maybe it was
3: brilliantly planned,
2: but it was not nearly as refined an operation. They break out a window, do this in broad daylight, and then drop a crown
3: on the way.
2: Just let it go. Just keep running.
3: Just keep running.
2: Only thing they've recovered.
1: So right. I think, I mean, just looking at this, if you're looking at the photo up at the YouTube channel, I mean, seeing how long
2: that's crazy, but
3: it totally makes sense, right? Because you're thinking one person said that they're doing some work on the outside,
2: of course,
3: and then that's why that crane is there. All right, anyway, so what are you eating for lunch?
1: Like, yeah, exactly.
3: I feel like people were, you know, because it's just so bold,
2: because
3: right?
2: no yes. one would be brazen enough
1: to
2: right.
1: do that.
3: Right.
1: You think so? All right, so now their solution is we're going to reopen the gallery. One could ask why, but they've decided.
3: Well, they have the crown.
1: They refurbished it, but there's nothing in there. Mm-hmm. It's just
3: a beautiful hallway. There's a light, there's gold, there's painted ceilings.
1: I know.
3: Well, but there's Louis XIV's royal power and artistic ambition is right on display there now. You can see that. It's not outshadowed by the spark. It's not outshadowed by the jewels.
1: Yeah.
3: I mean, I don't know.
2: They even took out the display case.
3: Yes.
1: Yes.
2: Where the jewels had been. I thought they were going to do, like, as you said, an Isabella Stewart Gardner thing, which is actually kind of haunting.
3: It is haunting.
2: But
1: so
2: they didn't do that.
1: Which you can see
2: here.
1: The empty frames at the Isabella Stewart Gardner. Yeah, so I'm surprised by this. I think they had to reopen it, I guess.
3: I think so.
1: What does this say about?
2: They missed it. They missed being able to go into this gallery, and they wanted to see the scene of the crime. Everybody wants to know where it was and what.
3: And there's still a lot of history. The gallery itself holds a lot of history.
2: Apparently,
3: so I think
2: the gallery always was supposed to be a transitional space that surrounded which was a palace. You know, now the Louvre Museum.
3: But now I'm thinking too, like, what is the responsibility of a museum in this situation, right? Mm-hmm. So you don't have the objects that people are going to come see, but you have a memory of those objects, right? So you're not preserving something now, but you're preserving a memory. So do people come in, and now the question is, like, what was taken, what was missing, and have people do more research about that? So, I mean, I think that there's a whole other side to this of opening it up and having this conversation and having deeper conversations about, you know, a museum's responsibility, bringing back history. I mean, we talked a lot about the responsibility of museums in this particular way around security and what does that mean. So
1: I'm still at the point that they have found nothing.
2: Yeah,
1: I mean,
2: it
1: would be hard to fence, but still.
2: And yet they've arrested four people.
1: Yes.
2: So they can't get information out of them, which has led them back to the jewels.
1: Yeah,
2: I love the point that you're making, Lisa, about going back there, because it really keeps people engaged with that museum and keeps interest in this totally alive and keeps it in front of people so that they are connected, committed, and maybe something somewhere will come in this way.
3: Right.
2: But I think it's absolutely worth it to walk through that gorgeous space in its original incarnation.
1: Right. Well, speaking of keeping people in front, and Lizzo, it's about damn time, as her song once said. Lizzo makes her Sports Illustrated swimsuit cover debut, declaring herself sexy, fat, and fabulous. That's right, you heard me. Sports Illustrated swimsuit cover. So she said this was something she manifested. She wanted this in her whole journey of getting healthy and feeling good about her body. And when they asked her to be a part of it, she said yes, having no idea that they would put her on the cover.
2: Yeah.
1: Also, she has, people may not know, she's wearing her own swimsuit brand called Yitty. Which is her a name that people used to call her when she was a kid. That's a nickname. And so she named her company that, and a section of her clothing company is Yitty Swim. Mm-hmm. So she's wearing a two-piece on the cover.
3: Yeah.
1: She looks good. I think she looks good.
2: Actually, she looks amazing.
1: You know.
2: She says, these are her words, "I redefined sexy, redefined confidence, and redefined what a swimsuit body is since I was a kid." And she absolutely needs this now because her album is tanking.
1: Oh, you know, that's a good point.
2: Yeah.
3: You know, right. I mean, that could be true. But I think that, you know, I also think that the Sports Illustrated has evolved, right? I mean, last year, Gail,
1: evolved.
3: Right, their marketing has evolved. Well, that's
2: well, wasn't Martha
3: point,
2: Stewart
3: though,
2: on the cover?
3: Point.
1: Yeah.
3: The interesting
1: Gail
3: point
1: King.
3: Is, have they evolved, or yes, have they just trying to figure out how to get to, like the World Cup?
2: But I think they're trying to pull in a bigger audience, all different kinds of people, young, thin, heavy, and I think that's an important part of it.
3: Lizzo, marketing, because of that, could see herself here and unapologetically shows up saying, this is what I want, this is, and everyone understands that, yes, all bodies aren't these perfect embodiment of what the Sports Illustrated, you know, edition used to be. It's actually,
1: and
3: it's,
1: still is to a large
3: it's
1: degree.
3: Still, but it's opening itself up, so you have Lizzo who's on the front cover of it, and I think that that's important. She's always said that she's a storyteller. She's always talked about in her music about, you know, who she is, and she's a, you know, performances and her fashion and her public image. So, I mean, I think it comes to like who belongs and who's central to that space, and you, everyone belongs in that space, and I think that that's what this does, and it
2: but
3: sort of opens
2: some of
3: that
2: this
3: up.
2: You know, and this is one of the issues though I have with Lizzo, because some of this is backfiring on her. She then subsequently went on to gain deliberately 20 pounds, but she had gotten a lot of public backlash from her fans who said, hey, wait a minute, you spent all this time associating your brand with big women, and then you go and betray us by losing all this weight, and now you're on this cover. So I think it was a mistake, and I do think it's a mistake for anybody to associate themselves or align themselves with one particular look, if the fundamental issue is you have the right to look any way you want to look.
3: And that's how she sort of...
2: Well, she's been trying to defend it this way, but it's like once she hung her brand on being a really oversized woman, then she loses weight, she's going to be in trouble there. She can't care about any of this.
1: Yeah.
2: I think her message and her best message is, I define myself. I am who I am. My weight
3: regardless
2: goes up and down.
3: Of who she is.
2: Maybe
3: right.
2: I like myself 20 pounds
3: and
2: thinner.
3: I feel like
2: maybe
3: she does
2: this
3: that.
2: Week
3: she's
2: I like
3: this
2: it
3: is,
2: heavier.
3: Right. This
2: well,
3: is
2: no,
3: who I
2: she's
3: am.
2: Been playing defense
3: I mean, she has
2: a lot.
3: Been. And now, but
2: and
3: now
2: it's
3: I think
2: unfortunate. It really is unfortunate. She kind of locked herself into a box with that.
3: But
2: so.
3: Well, I think that she's showing
1: well
3: that she can now adapt like that. I think that being on this, being the on the cover of the swimsuit issue, I think she's sort of saying, "You can be all of these things."
2: Yeah.
3: And hopefully people will accept her for that.
2: I hope so.
1: And in addition to that, you can also be a business mogul, because that's her swim line, so she gets two hits.
3: Yeah, exactly. Yeah.
1: She's wearing her own brand.
2: But her album is not a hit.
1: Okay, but her brand, but her swimsuit might be a brand.
2: And she's still involved in a lawsuit, a long-standing lawsuit, which was brought by three of her backup dancers for sexual harassment.
1: A couple of those have been dismissed.
2: Hostile. Well, the ones about the body image stuff, the body shaming. Those, but not the hostile work environment, not the kidnapping. There's a few other things she continues, but she continues to fight. She hasn't folded or pled out.
1: And so. She's looking good now. That's all we can say.
2: Yeah.
1: All right. So a 19-year-old bought a Lakers warm-up for $3.07, I believe that was the tax, at a Goodwill outside Portland, Oregon, and then learned Wilt Chamberlain wore it in the 1972 NBA Finals. Sotheby's just sold it for $89,600. Now that's what I call Goodwill hunting.
2: Yeah. I like
3: nice,
2: that.
3: Callie.
2: This is my fantasy, of course, that I will be walking through some yard sale or whatever, and I see a tiny little painting, and it's, you know, it's a long-lost Rembrandt or something, you know.
1: Exactly,
2: this
1: me
2: is
1: too.
2: My fantasy. So I'm so excited for this kid. He
3: I mean,
2: spotted
3: I'm a huge
2: it instantly.
3: Thrifter,
1: well, we should say,
2: you
1: he,
2: are?
1: He, yes. he is a guy who has just gotten into yes. selling used clothes. So he was going through, as he does, looking for stuff. Somebody put it back in the bin. He grabbed it. And then he thought, I should probably look this up and see and discover that.
3: Yeah. I mean,
1: superstar
3: I actually didn't
1: Wilt
3: know that there was such a thing as a thrift reseller. But, you know, good for him.
1: Oh,
3: but I mean,
1: yes.
3: it's everyone's dream. It's like going to the Antiques Roadshow and being like, oh my gosh, I had no idea that was $1 million.
2: It's true.
3: I
2: want to
3: know why it only
2: show.
3: Sold for $89,000.
1: Let's take a listen to him. This is 19-year-old thrifter Quinn Brown on his slam dunk of a bargain bin win.
4: I found this jacket. It was Wilt Chamberlain's 1972 NBA Finals warm-up jacket. I saw somebody looking at it and I was kind of waiting and they ended up just throwing it back in the bin, immediately grabbed it. Didn't know what I had at the time, but definitely knew it was something special. Obviously never even expected to find anything like a hundredth of what this ended up being worth.
1: He's gotten another piece of memorabilia, and the highest that he was able to sell it for was $250, so this is a long way.
2: Oh,
3: I mean,
2: yeah.
3: I want to know who gave it away. Like,
1: no, the people are just selling it.
3: Oh, I mean, from Chamberlain.
2: Somebody
3: is
2: kicking themselves
3: like at the end.
1: Oh, you mean at the beginning.
3: At the beginning, right.
1: apparently,
3: the end
1: there,
3: of
1: was Chamberlain sort of. There was a dry cleaner's tag on it, so it might have been one of those things that ended up
3: at one picked it up like that. But
2: no,
3: I mean,
2: like Wilt didn't go back to the dry cleaner and pick it up
1: or
3: his
1: that's
3: family.
1: That's
3: but
1: what
3: I mean,
1: the theory is. Okay.
3: The thing is that I'm surprised it only sold for $89,000. I mean, this is a jersey from the end of his career. It was the championship that the Lakers, you know, they finally overcame years of like being a horrible team. You know, it carries
2: and
3: the
2: Chamberlain was voted MVP
3: yes.
2: in that,
3: during that year.
2: Yeah.
3: So, but you know, you just never know what you're going to find.
2: But
3: and I just think it's you're witnessing history here. I mean, this is history. So it's really the memory. It's not so much that, yes, here's Chamberlain's shirt, but it also brings back, like we're talking about before, about this cultural memory of this person who was an amazing, amazing player, right? And that carries with it all of this value in addition to his shirt that we're looking at him wearing it here.
2: And they were able to authenticate the provenance. Sotheby's got involved because
1: yes.
2: this guy...
1: He posted it and then Sotheby's said, wait a minute.
2: But their estimates for how much it would bring
1: yeah,
2: in was something like $150,000 to $200,000.
1: Yeah,
2: so I'm wondering, how the heck did he only end up with $89,500?
1: I would have thought
2: I don't mean only, but
1: yeah.
2: oh.
3: Out of $3.
2: Because you mean you think Sotheby's took the rest of that? I mean, I don't
1: know.
2: Yeah.
1: I think they have a cut.
2: I guess they have a cut.
1: Yeah, you know.
2: So there you go. So, yeah. But anyway, this is pretty remarkable. And they actually were able to authenticate stitch for stitch that this, in fact, was worn by Chamberlain at this pivotal.
3: So go thrifting, pick up things.
2: Yes, sports moment.
1: Yeah. Well, I'll never find anything, so I'm not even going to, you know, that's ridiculous.
3: I think it's that.
1: And I love this. I love that this guy was just... He was so excited about it. And
2: I've had this blouse for 30 years, you know?
1: It's like, please let somebody know.
3: It was worn by Joyce. Worn
1: why
3: by
1: don't
3: Joyce
1: you post it?
3: That. Oh, my God.
2: Steve Allen.
1: Why don't you post it?
3: It was worth millions.
1: Okay. This perhaps.
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1: On stage by Pat Monahan, lead singer for the band Train, who was the opening act. And with the help of the crowd, well, they did a duet of Living on a Prayer.

0: Bon Jovi told the crowd to hold on to their ticket stubs while the band finds a date to reschedule. He did, however, manage to get through 90 minutes and 14 songs before calling it quits. The final show of the residency is set for this Sunday. And that's this edition of the GBH News Weekly Friday Afternoon Culture Cast. I'm Henry Santoro. Next up, the Culture Show Week in Review, hosted by Callie Crossley. Sneaking Callie through the alley, live at the Boston Public Library.
1: I'm Callie Crossley. Coming up on the Culture Show, Christopher Nolan's The Odyssey is a cultural event, sending moviegoers on their own odyssey to find rare 70mm IMAX screenings and readers back to Homer through Emily Wilson's celebrated translation. Now Elon Musk is entering the Trojan War, vowing to make a historically accurate version of Homer's tale by using artificial intelligence. Then if the Met is America's Louvre, has the Louvre become France's Isabella Stewart Gardner Museum? Months after the heist, the Apollo Gallery is open again, but the crown jewels are still missing, and even their display cases are gone. Like the empty frames left for Boston's stolen Rembrandts and Vermeer, the gallery is now defined by what isn't there. And the World Cup runneth over. FIFA staged its first ever halftime show. Close to 63 million Americans tuned in for a record audience. And Donald Trump photobombed Spain's trophy celebration, only for FIFA to crop him out of the official victory picture. But Lizzo takes command of the frame, making her Sports Illustrated cover debut and declaring herself sexy, fat, and fabulous, a portrait of confidence on her own terms. We take on all that and more right now on our Week in Review.
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1: 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I'm Culture Show co-host Callie Crossley. Jared Bowen is away.
3: I'm Joyce Kilhaywick.
4: And I'm Lisa Simmons.
1: We're going over the week's top arts and culture headlines, starting with Christopher Nolan riding the stormy waves of the movie industry to box office and blockbuster success with The Odyssey. Moviegoers have ventured on an odyssey all their own, with only 41 theaters worldwide able to show The Odyssey in 70mm IMAX. Folks are crossing state lines and oceans to see it at full scale, bringing IMAX a record 52 million over opening weekend. But let's start with the general fever for The Odyssey, Joyce.
3: It just
1: it's
3: won't
1: crazy,
3: quit.
1: Isn't it?
4: It's not going to quit.
1: It is not going to quit.
3: Nor should it. Exactly, yes. Nor should it. I mean, and there's even a halo effect to this thing around Nolan and other thematically related movies. Troy and Interstellar. Troy was not directed by Nolan, but it was directed by Wolfgang Petersen. But it's about the Iliad, mm-hmm, all right? Mm-hmm. And Interstellar.
1: Another
3: that is
1: Homer poem,
3: exactly.
1: We should say.
3: Another
1: okay.
3: Homer, another yeah. Homer epic. Yeah. Of they both, Interstellar and Troy, both saw a huge surge and re-entered the top 10 streaming charts just as part of this overflow effect.
4: No, I mean, I think it's amazing. I think you're seeing it in libraries. You're seeing it in book clubs. People are going back to the text. I mean, I think... You know, it's really interesting that Nolan decided to do this, right? To shoot on IMAX, even though there's only 41 places, and I think it's actually 25 that have both IMAX and 70mm. So for me, the question becomes, is

0: you know, we want everyone to see this in large scale, right? But it's not that everyone can't. So is there a question of access here that most people aren't going to be able to see it like that? So as a film lover and as a person who curates a film festival, I want to see it like that. But now I'm going to have to drive to Providence. But it also becomes this tourism thing, right,
1: Joyce? Well, ironically...
2: Well, just to correct, yeah. You only go to Providence or the other 40-some theaters if you want to see 70mm
0: and IMAX. Right.
2: But many other theaters have 70mm.
0: The Coolidge.
2: So the Coolidge sold out.
1: Yeah.
2: All last weekend they sold out.
1: Yeah. So this made me think about why this is such a huge hit. Apparently more than half of the ticket sales were made back in the first weekend.
2: That's right.
1: And it's because people did spend money to go see it in premium theaters. And that if you didn't see it that way, in this elevated movie-going way, you felt like you had FOMO. You were missing out. So that gamble paid off.
0: It totally
1: even though
0: paid
1: this
0: off.
1: Was enormously expensive and difficult to shoot, they made this back because they counted on people not being willing to wait to see this at home. They knew people, or they hoped people would go to the theaters to see a very special immersive experience, and they did.
0: And that's what people want now. They want the experience. We talked about this last week, Callie, about how, you know, you are creating this thing that is not something that people watched on your 75-inch TV, or even if you have a projector at home. It's something to be watched in a group of people and watching it communally and giving people that opportunity. So, no, he knew exactly what he was doing, but he's also a purist, right? He is a purist in the sense of movie making and did not want this to be a digital type of film. He needed it to be on analog. And so this was the best way to create that. And unfortunately, those theaters aren't everywhere, but just think about it's an art in and of itself, which is what Nolan does, right? He creates an art in and of itself.
2: Just another note about the feverishness of it, the height of it. In Los Angeles, at the Regal LA Live Cinema, they had to call the cops because the guy had watched it and would not leave. He wanted to see it again. And so, of course, they couldn't start because everybody else is waiting to start, you know, and they had to literally physically move him out of there.
1: I got to say, I love this. Who would have thought that Homer would be this popular? But, you know, that brings
0: me... Oh, but
1: Homer's
0: always been popular.
2: Well, that brings me to the fact...
1: Not at the movies, necessarily.
2: Lisa, you mentioned that this is sending people back to Homer, but paperback sales of Emily Wilson's translation are up nearly 40% from last year, pushing its total U.S. sales across all editions past 1 million copies. Now, what I want to say about that is that Nolan used a variety of translations to write his own script, but he name-dropped her in one of his interviews as one translation that he used, and she's the only woman that's ever done a translation in 2017. It wasn't that long ago.
0: No, it wasn't that long ago. I mean, I think it's brilliant, and I think he also said that he took so much of the opening line, of the Odyssey that she writes, you know, tell me about I'm going to tell you about basically a complicated man, where Fagles talks says, sing to me the man, muse, a man of twists and turns. Mm-hmm. So here she's taking it and putting it in sort of like this easy to read English. And when she talks about the complications and the complicated man of Odysseus, that's exactly what Nolan was like. That's what I want this to be about. It's not about him being a hero. It's about him grappling with all of these moral issues and issues of war, and how does he come back home, and how does somebody come back home when they've been gone for such a long period of time. And I haven't seen it yet. I know both of you have seen it.
1: Yeah.
0: But
2: yes.
0: And apparently
2: there's
0: that's
2: also
0: the feeling.
2: A feminist flavor,
0: right,
2: that she brings to
0: she
2: it.
0: She brings
2: as well.
0: To it. Yes.
1: But
0: which is brilliant.
1: You know, it's very interesting to me, and it's no accident that Nolan would have gravitated toward the Wilson translation because it is so accessible. And it is argued, and I believe this to be true, because it is, you know, the same number of lines and it is rhythmic. It's not dactylic hexameter. It is iambic pentameter, which is a lot more accessible to the English ear. But she also preserves the sense of what the Greek language is. She eliminates a lot of the 18th and 19th century translations, which were pejorative, which were patriarchal, which were negative, that embodied certain kinds of Victorian values. She strips all of that out, and I think gets back to the heart and soul and opens it up to what maybe the real poem, the original poem, yes, was, which is exactly what Nolan wanted to do in the film, mission accomplished.
0: I just want to know where this rendition was when I had to read the
2: manuscript. 2017.
0: Because that was
2: she just did it in 2017.
0: I know,
2: that's
0: what I mean.
1: She wasn't born until the 70s.
2: Oh, no, right, so there you go. Also, the guy who did the graphic novel, Gareth Hines, his novel is going through the roof, and audio book sales are going through the roof.
0: Yes,
2: just want
0: everything.
2: To point at that.
0: It's amazing.
2: Now, after attacking Christopher Nolan's casting choices, Elon Musk has vowed that his Grok Imagine AI will produce a full-length version of The Odyssey before the end of 2026. That means December of this year. One he promises will be historically accurate and faithful to Homer. I'm just going to say this and let you two jump on it afterwards. Historically accurate in a work of fiction, which involves some cyclops and a few sirens and a couple other monsters. Just saying.
1: Yeah.
0: Honestly, I mean,
1: this is, to me, this is culturally illiterate. The guy is an idiot. He's like, to me, a one-eyed Polyphemus, right? Looking at this vast work of ancient semi-historical fiction. Yeah. Troy was real, Helen was not.
2: Yes.
1: And all of its archetypal themes, one-dimensionally, as if it always has to be produced endlessly this way. So no more modern dress Hamlet, no more white actors speaking in inflated English accents in Roman times, no more white Jesus, no more white Cleopatra, no, I mean, et cetera, et cetera, et cetera.
0: Yeah.
1: And nobody wants an AI digitally rendered Odyssey after this masterpiece of analog filmmaking.
0: But this is the thing, right? So this is going to come out in December. By that time, all of this hype and everything that, you know, that he's like riding on and he thinks that the AI is going to ride on is going to be relevant. I mean, the thing is that, you know, Musk is always responding to whatever is dominant in the cultural ecosystem, right? So here we have the Odyssey, the biggest thing. He's going to grab onto that because he has an AI company that he needs to promote. That here's the perfect opportunity. I'm going to make the Odyssey through AI. Okay, so now what he's basically doing is also that shifting that narrative around filmmaking and how filmmaking can be connected with AI, and now people, you know, it's sort
2: not
0: of like,
2: connected. He wants it to take over.
0: He wants it to take over. So why not use the Odyssey when we're in this situation right now to actually do that?
1: AI is even going to begin to approximate the visceral response that people have had to this. All I'm telling you is to remember those dead-eyed dwarves in Snow White.
2: Yeah.
1: Okay.
2: Well,
1: they should have been real people, real actors.
0: I know. It'll be very interesting to see.
2: Now
1: we don't need AI doing this.
0: Of course
1: we need
0: not.
1: AI
0: I mean,
1: doing grunt work, computation, analysis. We don't need AI doing creative work.
2: I just want to add that he has also said he's going to support a live-action film directed by Mel Gibson. And Mel Gibson says he's going to do the Homeric Greek and be faithful to the poem's original dialogue. Okay, let's see how many people are rushing to the
1: theater. I'm interested in, actually. That I'm kind of interested in.
2: I'm not doing 3 hours of that.
1: Well,
0: it's like a long movie.
1: Like
2: I'm a Dances
1: with Wolves kind of girl.
2: Well, yeah, but, you know.
1: Hey, Lakota. No, I think that's okay. I'm curious to see what Mr. Mel Gibson will do.
2: Oh. So, and a lot of people with regard to Elon Musk are saying he just didn't like the casting of black folk and trans folk, period.
1: Yes. I mean,
2: and that's where he's coming from.
0: That's where we know, but there's always another motive, and I think it's this big AI motive, and he wants to put Grok on top of things when it has had some trouble, and the Odyssey seems like the best way for him to do that at this particular point.
2: It's kind of crazy. All right. In Egypt, archaeologists found a 1,600-year-old mummy with a scrap of Homer's Iliad tucked inside its wrappings, the first known case of a Greek literary text being used in a mummification ritual. This is really interesting.
1: It was interesting to me because I thought, why are they speaking Greek in ancient Egypt? And then I did some research and I realized that it was Alexander the Great who conquered Egypt.
0: Yes.
1: Mm-hmm. And then they ruled for they ruled for 300 years, but Greek took hold amongst the elite.
0: Yes.
1: And so this mummy, whoever he or she was, apparently admired Homer. It was a central, piece of work in that canon. Or this was a piece of packing material. That was the
2: I think it's more deliberate than packing material.
0: It was more deliberate than that. I mean, I think it is really interesting in that, and this is the whole thing, right? All of these things, the Odyssey, the Iliad, it's all coming back, and people are doing research, and people are taking a look at things. This to me is fascinating, because this wasn't just like, oh, let's put the book in the tomb and close it up. This was actually part of the mummification. This was actually, you know, part of it. And so ancient Egyptians believed that objects and words had power, right? And so there was this whole, and this was the Iliad. This was the war. This was the
1: well, it was just one page. About
0: it was still about sort of like taking that summary and wanting to take it with me to be protected.
1: Cliff notes.
0: Yeah. Wanting to be protected. Yeah. I mean, I think that it's not something that just happened. I think that there were rituals involved. I think that we don't know if this guy was a captain or person, or we have no idea. But it's fascinating that a piece of the Iliad shows up in this mummification
1: of the fourth century BC
0: because Alexander the Great did conquer Egypt, and then all of that became, you know, Greek became the language. It became everything.
1: Well, let me put Greek to them.
2: Let me put a button on it this way and say
0: for
2: this
0: a long
2: is like
0: time.
2: A New York Times best-selling author with two hits on the list. That's how I'm looking at it.
1: Go Homer!
2: Coming up, now you see him, now you don't, now you do, how Donald Trump's World Cup photobomb became a battle of the edits, with FIFA cropping him out and the White House putting him right back in. That's next on The Culture Show. Stay with us.
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12: I'm co-host Callie Crossley. Jared Bowen is away. 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I'm joined by Culture Show contributors Lisa Simmons and Joyce Kohawick. We're going over the latest arts and culture headlines, including a return to the Louvre. 9 months after thieves stole $102 million in crown jewels, the museum has reopened the Apollo Gallery without its display cases or surviving treasures. For now, the attraction is the room itself, its gilded walls, painted ceiling, and the window the thieves used to break in. Now, we've talked about this a lot on the show because we could not believe that this could happen in the daytime. I want to remind people, it happened in the daytime. They literally backed up this lift outside and just went in and started scooping up stuff, and nobody said anything. So we're left to think there maybe was an inside job, or just people weren't paying attention.
13: It was clearly an outside job, you know.
12: Yeah.
13: but I mean, hiding in plain sight, sometimes that's the best way to do it, right?
12: Yes.
13: I always thought that. You know, you just want to, like, throw on a hat, walk in with a clipboard or whatever. That's how I snuck into Live Aid.
12: Yeah.
13: You
12: know?
14: I mean the fact that they haven't even found it, anything yet,
12: nothing.
14: Either is pretty unbelievable.
13: It's crazy.
12: This is Ocean's 11, like, you know,
14: yes,
12: 15
14: no.
12: times over.
13: Except
12: you just
13: it
12: can't
13: was
12: believe.
13: Way more under planned.
12: Yeah, exactly.
13: Well, or maybe it was brilliantly
14: I think that
13: planned.
14: This was
13: I mean, brilliantly
14: yeah,
13: planned,
14: I
13: but it was not nearly as refined an operation. They break out a window, do this in broad daylight, and then drop a crown
14: On the way. Just let it go. Just let it go. Just keep running. Just keep running.
13: Yeah. Only thing they've recovered.
12: So right. I think, I mean, just looking at this, if you're looking at the photo up at the YouTube channel, I mean, seeing how long
13: That's crazy, but
14: it totally makes sense, right? Because you're thinking one person said that they're, oh yeah, they're doing some work on the outside.
12: Of course,
14: and then, okay, yeah, that's why that crane is there. All right, anyway, so what are you eating for lunch?
12: Like, yeah, exactly.
14: I feel like people were, you know, because it's just so bold.
13: Because
14: right?
13: no yes. one would be brazen enough to
12: right.
13: do that.
12: Right. You think so? All right, so now their solution is we're going to reopen the gallery. One could ask why, but they've decided.
14: Well, they have the crown,
12: they refurbished it. But there's nothing in there. Mm-hmm. It's just
14: but there
12: a beautiful
14: is.
12: Hallway.
14: There's a light. There's gold. There's painted ceilings.
12: I know.
14: Well, but there's Louis XIV's royal power and artistic ambition is right on display there now. You can see that. It's not outshadowed by the spark. It's not outshadowed by the jewels. Yeah. I mean, I don't know.
13: They even took out the display case.
14: Yes.
12: Yes.
13: Where the jewels had been. I thought they were going to do, like, as you said, an Isabella Stewart Gardner thing, which
12: empty
13: is actually
12: frames.
13: Kind of haunting.
12: Yeah. Yes,
14: it is haunting.
13: But
12: so
13: they didn't do that.
12: Which you can see,
13: here.
12: The empty frames at the Isabella Stewart Gardner. Yeah, so I'm surprised by this. I think they had to reopen it, I guess.
14: I think so.
12: And... Well, yeah, no word.
14: What does it say about?
13: People said they missed it. They missed being able to go into this gallery, and they wanted to see the scene of the crime. Everybody wants to know where it was and what.
14: And there's still a lot of history. There's still a lot of history. The gallery itself holds a lot of history.
13: Apparently, what the gallery always was supposed to be, a transitional space that surrounded this, which was a palace. You know, now the Louvre Museum.
14: But now I'm thinking too, like, what is the responsibility of a museum in this situation, right? Mm-hmm. So you don't have the objects that people are going to come see, but you have a memory of those objects, right? So you're not preserving something now, but you're preserving a memory. So do people come in, and now the question is, like, what was taken, what was missing, and have people do more research about that? So, I mean, I think that there's a whole other side to this of opening it up and having this conversation and having deeper conversations about, you know, a museum's responsibility, bringing back history. I mean, there was a lot, we talked a lot about the responsibility of museums in this particular way around security and what does that mean. So
12: I'm still at the point that they have found nothing.
13: Yeah,
12: I mean, it would be hard to fence, but still.
13: And yet they've arrested four people.
12: Yes.
13: So they can't get information out of them, which has led them back to the jewels.
12: Yeah,
13: but I love the point that you're making, Lisa, about going back there, because it really keeps people engaged with that museum and keeps interest in this totally alive and keeps it in front of people so that they are connected, committed, and maybe something somewhere will come in this way.
14: Right.
13: But I think it's absolutely worth it to walk through that gorgeous space in its original incarnation.
14: Right.
12: Well, speaking of keeping people in front, and Lizzo. It's about damn time, as her song once said. Lizzo makes her Sports Illustrated swimsuit cover debut, declaring herself sexy, fat, and fabulous. That's right, you heard me. Sports Illustrated swimsuit cover. So she said this was something she manifested. She wanted this in her whole journey of getting healthy and feeling good about her body. And when they asked her to be a part of it, she said yes, having no idea that they would put her on the cover.
13: Yeah.
12: Also, she has, people may not know, she's wearing her own swimsuit brand called Yitty. Which is her a name that people used to call her when she was a kid. That's a nickname. And so she named her company that, and a section of her clothing company is Yitty Swim. Mm-hmm. So she's wearing a two-piece on the cover.
14: Yeah.
12: She looks good. I think she looks
13: good. She looks amazing.
12: You know.
13: She says, these are her words, I redefined sexy, redefined confidence, and redefined what a swimsuit body is since I was a kid. And she absolutely needs this now because her album is tanking.
12: Oh, you know, that's a good point.
13: Yeah.
14: You know, right. I mean, that could be true. But I think that, you know, I also think that the Sports Illustrated has evolved, right? I mean, last year, Gail...
12: I think their marketing has evolved.
14: Right, their marketing has evolved. Well, that's
13: well, wasn't Martha Stewart on the cover?
12: Yeah.
14: The interesting point is, have they evolved, or have they just trying to figure out how to get to, like the World Cup.
13: But I think they're trying to pull in a bigger audience, all different kinds of people, old, young, thin, heavy.
14: I think that Lizzo, marketing, because of that, could see herself here and unapologetically shows up saying, this is what I want. This is, and everyone understands that. Yes, all bodies aren't these perfect embodiment of what the Sports Illustrated, you know, edition used to be. It's actually,
15: and still is to a large
14: it's
15: degree.
14: Still, but it's opening itself up. So you have Lizzo who's on the front cover of it. And I think that that's important. She's always said that she's a storyteller. She's always talked about in her music about, you know, who she is, and she's a, you know, performances and her fashion and her public image. So, I mean, I think it comes to like who belongs and who's central to that space, and you, everyone belongs in that space, and I think that that's what this does, and it sort of opens
13: some of
14: that
13: this
14: up.
13: You know, and this is one of the issues though I have with Lizzo, because some of this is backfiring on her. She then subsequently went on to gain deliberately 20 pounds, but she had gotten a lot of public backlash from her fans, who said, hey, wait a minute, you spent all this time associating your brand with big women, and then you go and betray us by losing all this weight, and now you're on this cover. So I think it was a mistake, and I do think it's a mistake for anybody to associate themselves or align themselves with one particular look, if the fundamental issue is you have the right to look any way you want to look.
14: And that's how she sort of...
13: Well, she's been trying to defend it this way, but it's like once she hung her brand on being a really oversized woman, then she loses weight, she's going to be in trouble there. She can't care about any of this.
15: Yeah.
13: I think her message and her best message is, I define myself. I am who I am. My weight
14: regardless
13: goes up and down.
14: Of who she is.
13: Maybe
14: right.
13: I like myself 20
14: and,
13: pounds
14: and
13: thinner.
14: I feel like
13: maybe
14: she does
13: this
14: that.
13: Week
14: she's
13: I
14: like,
13: like
14: this
13: it
14: is,
13: heavier.
14: Right. This
13: well,
14: is
13: no,
14: who
13: she's
14: I am.
13: Been playing defense
14: I mean, she has
13: a lot.
14: Been. And now, but
13: and,
14: now
13: it's
14: I think.
13: It's unfortunate. It really is unfortunate. She kind of locked herself into a box with that.
14: But so. I think that she's showing
15: well
14: that she can now adapt like that. I think that being on this, being the, on the cover of the swimsuit issue, I think she's sort of saying, you can be all of these things.
13: Yeah.
14: And hopefully people will accept her for that.
13: I hope so.
15: And on
14: and
15: addition to that, you can also be a business mogul, because that's her swim line, so she gets two hits.
14: Yeah, exactly.
15: Yeah, she's
14: and
15: wearing her own brand.
13: But her album is not a hit.
15: Okay, but her brand, but her swimsuit might be a brand.
13: And she's still involved in a lawsuit, a long-standing lawsuit, which was brought by three of her backup dancers for sexual harassment.
15: A couple of those have been dismissed.
13: Hostile. Well, the ones about the body image stuff, the body shaming. Those, but not the hostile work environment, not the kidnapping. There's a few other things she continues, but she continues to fight. She hasn't folded or pled out.
15: And so. She's looking good now. That's all we can say.
13: Yeah.
15: All right. So a 19-year-old bought a Lakers warm-up for $3.07. I believe that was the tax at a Goodwill outside Portland, Oregon, and then learned Wilt Chamberlain wore it in the 1972 NBA Finals. Sotheby's just sold it for $89,600. Now that's what I call Goodwill hunting.
13: I like
14: nice,
13: that.
14: Callie.
13: This is my fantasy, of course, that I will be walking through some yard sale or whatever, and I see a tiny little painting, and it's, you know, it's a long-lost Rembrandt or something, you know.
15: Exactly,
13: this
15: me
13: is
15: too.
13: My fantasy. So I'm so excited for this kid. He
14: I mean,
13: spotted
14: I'm a huge
13: it instantly.
14: Thrifter,
15: well, we should say,
13: you
15: he,
13: are?
15: He, yes. he is a guy who has just gotten into selling used clothes. So he was going through, as he does, looking for stuff. Somebody put it back in the bin. He grabbed it. And then he thought, I should probably look this up and see and discover that.
14: Yeah. I mean,
15: superstar
14: I actually didn't
15: Wilt
14: know
15: Chamberlain,
14: that there was such a thing as a thrift reseller. But, you know, good for him.
15: Oh,
14: but I mean, it's everyone's dream. It's like going to the Antiques Roadshow and being like, oh my gosh, I had no idea that was $1 million.
13: It's true.
14: I
13: want to
14: know why it only
13: show.
14: Sold for $89,000.
15: Let's take a listen to him. This is 19-year-old thrifter Quinn Brown on his slam dunk of a bargain bin win.
16: I found this jacket. It was Wilt Chamberlain's 1972 NBA Finals warm-up jacket. I saw somebody looking at it and I was kind of waiting, and they ended up just throwing it back in the bin, immediately grabbed it. Didn't know what I had at the time, but definitely knew it was something special. Obviously never even expected to find anything like a hundredth of what this ended up being worth.
15: He's gotten another piece of memorabilia, and the highest that he was able to sell it for was $250, so this is a long way.
13: Oh,
14: I want to know who threw, who gave it away? Like,
15: no, the people are just
14: somebody.
15: Oh,
14: I mean, from Chamberlain.
13: Yeah, yeah. Like, this was like
15: at the end.
13: Now.
15: Oh, you mean at the beginning?
14: At the beginning, right?
15: This is apparently the end of Chamberlain. Sort of. There was a dry cleaner's tag on it, so it might have been one of those things that ended up.
14: Oh, right, and no one picked it up,
15: yeah,
14: or something
15: right,
14: like that.
13: But no, I mean, this like was, Wilt didn't go back to the dry cleaner and
15: I
13: pick
15: mean,
13: it up,
15: or his that's family. What, that's but what I mean, the theory is. Okay.
14: The thing is that I'm surprised it only sold for $89,000. I mean, this is a jersey from the end of his career. It was the championship that the Lakers, you know, they finally overcame years of like being a horrible team. You know, it carries.
13: And
14: them
13: Chamberlain
14: more,
13: was voted MVP yes, in that
14: during that year.
13: Yes.
14: So,
13: yeah.
14: But you know, you just never know what you're going to find.
13: But
14: and I just think it's you're witnessing history here. I mean, this is history. So it's really the memory. It's not so much that, yes, here's Chamberlain's shirt, but it also brings back, like we're talking about before, about this cultural memory of this person who was an amazing, amazing player, right? And that carries with it all of this value in addition to his shirt that we're looking at him wearing it here.
13: And they were able to authenticate the provenance. Sotheby's got him right. Because
15: yes.
13: This guy...
15: He posted it, and then Sotheby's said, uh-oh, wait a minute.
13: But their estimates for how much it would bring in was something like $150,000 to $200,000.
15: Yeah,
13: so I'm wondering, how the heck did he only end up with $89,500? I would have thought I don't mean only, but...
15: Yeah.
13: Oh.
14: Out of $3.
13: Because you mean you think Sotheby's took the rest of that? I mean, I don't know.
15: I think they have a cut.
13: I guess they have a cut. Yeah.
15: Yeah,
13: so there you go. So yeah. But anyway, this is pretty remarkable. And they actually were able to authenticate stitch for stitch that this in fact was worn by Chamberlain at this pivotal.
14: So go thrifting, pick up things.
13: Yes, sports moment.
15: Yeah. Well, I'll never find anything, so I'm not even gonna. You know, that's ridiculous.
14: You don't
15: I think
14: know
15: it's
14: that.
15: And I love this. I love that this guy was just. He was so excited about it. And
13: I've had this blouse for 30 years, you know? It's like,
15: please let somebody know.
14: It was worn
15: know.
14: By Joyce. Oh, worn
15: why
14: by
15: don't
14: Joyce
15: you post it?
14: That. Oh, my God.
13: Steve Allen
15: why don't you
13: is
15: post
14: it? It's worth millions.
15: Okay. This, perhaps, is the biggest news of the week. Seattle's resident raccoon, Jimothy, has hit peak fame. The oddly shaped ball of fur now has his own Roku video game, a brand new bobblehead, and even a presence on the White House social media feed. All right, for those of you thinking, what in the world is Jimothy? It's a raccoon who has a spine problem, so he's oddly shaped. And you can see the picture here on the YouTube channel at GBH. And people have become enamored. There was a young woman walking in her neighborhood who spotted him, took a picture. She thought it was a cat, then said, "What is this?" And, you know, by the way, she was a marketing specialist. She named him Jimothy because she said he looked like a Jimothy.
14: Right. Whatever a Jimothy.
15: All right. Like. Let's take a listen to what the internet had to say about Jimothy.
17: What am I looking at?
18: You have the strangest body, buddy.
19: Don't eat a baby.
18: Does
19: don't
18: it
19: have a tail.
18: What happened to its tail?
17: I would say that I was seeing some kind of gray, fluffy creature that was shaped sort of like an orb with really long legs. Almost looked to me like a monkey or a lemur. This was my first time seeing Jimothy, and I initially thought that he was a cat. I realized he definitely wasn't a cat. I think he's just sort of round and a silly little guy, and people just sort of need something silly and fun in their life right now.
13: So the specific anomaly that this little raccoon has is called short spine syndrome. Mm-hmm. And this is a rare congenital anomaly.
15: Yes.
13: And he certainly looks different from the rest. And I think people are gravitating toward this little guy because he's carrying on just like any other little raccoon.
14: He's just being a raccoon. He's just a raccoon being a raccoon.
13: Which is what everybody wants to mainstream all of our differences. And I think, honestly, this is why people feel for this little raccoon. Little guy, he's just carrying on.
14: No,
13: right?
14: I mean, I love this story.
13: Now.
14: He's just a raccoon living a little raccoon life, you know, and he doesn't even know he's famous. I want to know if he's making any money off of the little stuffed animals
15: Lisa.
14: That obviously they're going to create around him. But I mean, it's sort of like something that doesn't fit the accepted shape, right? And normally you'd like... you'd be like, oh no, we're gonna run away from that.
13: But no, he's a subject of extra love.
14: He is, because apparently when he was born, so there's another Facebook post about the people who actually saw him in their backyard when he was growing up, and
15: really
14: that his family took care of him, and that his family like helped him when he needed help, but they just sort of like, they all were there. Like, it's just, you know, it's just this
15: wonderful story.
14: There will be another Disney movie.
13: Well, there is going to be another honor attached to this. Seattle City Council member Alexis Rink has announced that on July 26th, she plans to present a proclamation in the raccoon's honor, quote, to commemorate Jimothy Summer.
14: I mean,
15: I want to give proper credit to the person who first saw him, took the picture, and named him Kiana Hall, 33-year-old marketing specialist.
13: Yeah.
15: Okay, so
13: did she know her marketing?
14: Right. They say he moves around, jumps, forages, behaves like a typical raccoon. He appears to be functioning well. Do not feed him. He is a wild animal. That's what. So people are leaving food out for him, for Jimothy, and they're like,
13: no.
14: He's good. Like he's fine. So that's part of it too. Is that, you know, he is a wild animal. Soon to be a stuffed animal, not himself, but
13: Lisa.
14: Not himself, but they're going to create it. I'm sure there's going to be so much marketing around this little.
13: Oh, you know what? What a concept.
15: There is merch. Let's say there's merch already.
14: But
15: first, I want to talk about the mural that's appropriately behind the garbage can. Yes.
13: What?
15: They commissioned a mural behind the garbage can, and it's lovely. So people are just going crazy. The city's baseball team briefly changed its social media profile picture to one of the raccoon wearing a Mariners hat. Okay. It's been dressed as a raccoon, participated in a mascot race. Jimothy took home the Winnethy, a Spectator reported on X. Okay, during the World Cup final, the official Budweiser Instagram account posted a picture of Jimothy, and the official NASA account on X posted a photo of Seattle taken from the International Space Station, stating, "Jimothy runs the city."
14: You know what? What I love about this is that it actually harkens back to some of the other stories we were talking about, right? It's like he's being sort of like unapologetically who he is, even though he's a raccoon and he doesn't know. But it's sort of like, I think it gives other people and kids and whatever, mm-hmm. you know, this sense of
13: permission,
14: you know,
13: to be different.
14: Yes, permission to be different, and it's okay to be different. And here's Jimothy, and I'm even thinking about Messi, who they said he wasn't going to be able to play because he was too small. We're looking at Lizzo being on the cover of, you know, look, Callie thinks I'm making a stretch, but
15: I think Lisa's doing the ABC
14: really
15: afternoon
14: great about
15: special.
14: Him, and then if you're not the perfect whatever, have to be. Look at Jimothy.
13: Well, that's nothing. I'll go one step further. If you take a good look at the helmet that Matt Damon's wearing in The Odyssey,
14: there you go.
13: With that big feathered plume that is in a little circle,
14: it's
13: looks
14: all
13: just
14: connected.
13: Like Jimothy. Looks just like Jimothy.
14: It's all connected.
15: Okay. People are getting tattoos of Jimothy.
13: What?
14: Oh my God.
15: Yes. I just want to point that out. I mean, this has really gone far and wide. And I want to put it in a little bit of tiny other
13: people
15: context.
13: People are desperate to escape.
15: Well, maybe. But also, we get really... Look at the picture of the tattoo.
13: Yeah.
15: Fast AF. Boing. We'll let you interpret AF.
13: Ooh. Yeah.
15: Let me also say that this is part and parcel, I think, of our fascination with quirky animals.
14: Yes.
15: Because Pizza Rat was, you know, out there for many, many weeks and still comes back as an example of when people think about quirky animals. Pizza Rat, if people are not familiar, remind you, is this little rat had a big old piece of pizza and dragged it down the steps of the subway.
13: Yeah, twice as big as he was.
15: That's correct. And it became a national fascination for weeks and weeks and weeks.
14: Because it's determination. It's a perseverance.
13: Then the drunken raccoon.
15: What does that say about us people? Remember Mudang, the pygmy hippo? We were fascinated with Mudang, and then we released that and moved on. We're just fickle.
14: We're embracing the difference.
15: We're just fickle animal, quirky animal likers. That's what I could come up with. So when something really hits, we just go for it.
14: Yeah. Well, that's the thing too with social media. Like this, it's just amazing. It goes viral. It connects with so many people, and so I think that's a big part of it as well.
13: Do you remember the drunken raccoon?
14: Yes.
13: Okay. So the drunken raccoon. I actually saw that David Muir present that on ABC's News. I mean, I'm like, but people love raccoons. They're very expressive. Ooh. I love raccoons.
15: No,
13: come on,
15: no,
13: don't you?
15: Not.
14: What about
15: no.
14: I mean, then we talked about the punching octopus. The octopus that punches people to get it. To people punches other fish as it's, you know, in its domain.
15: Yes.
14: Yeah. So we're fascinated by it because we think that animals that we're told that they should.
13: We are animals.
14: No, but
13: we
14: they're told that they should be a certain way. A raccoon acts this way. A bear acts this way. When they don't,
15: when they act like animals,
14: becomes fascinating.
15: Exactly.
13: I want to meet Jimothy.
15: By the way, Jimothy also has a sticker.
14: I'm sure that they're running tours.
15: There's a sticker with Jimothy's face on it saying, doing my best. So I just want to let you know.
13: I love that.
15: There's all kinds of stuff.
13: Wait, did Melania put him up to that? Best?
15: No, doing my best is the Jimothy stickers. So don't get it confused.
13: Okay.
15: I don't know. There's no, nobody's talking about trying to grab him. So that's, I think, is okay.
14: Just feed him.
15: Just don't feed him. And there are now memes and a Lego build and gaming trips. Yes. So anyway. Jimothy has made our week. How's that?
14: Yes, he's very inspirational.
15: I love it. All right, and now for our weekend preview with a rundown of the arts and culture events we're looking forward to. Lisa, what's on your list?
14: I am looking forward to the French Film Festival at the Museum of Fine Arts. It is celebrating its 30th anniversary, and it is a wide-ranging selection of contemporary cinema from France focused on art, identity, and cultural memory. It's at the MFA. It opens on the 24th today.
15: Okay.
14: And runs for a week. And so check it out. It's always sold out, so get your tickets.
15: Joyce.
13: I'm saying get to the theater. I jumped a foot out of my seat in the first act of Paranormal Activity, which is currently at the Colonial Theater and currently scaring the pants off of Boston audiences, so bring an extra pair, I'm telling people. It's now a strictly limited Broadway engagement, so it's headed to Broadway, so see it here before Broadway. I think it's much better than the 2009 hit movie, which didn't scare me at all. This has thrills and chills and jump scares and blackouts, but this house is haunted and it uses all the familiar tropes, but it's haunted at every level, within and without. See it through July 30th at the Colonial.
15: Okay, this weekend the Puerto Rican Festival is back at Franklin Park. It's food, vendors, music of all kinds that is going to be exciting. So people should go see it. And it's going to be a beautiful day.
14: Yeah.
15: Yes. Well, our weekend review all stars are Lisa Simmons and Joyce Kohewitt. Lisa Simmons is artistic and executive director of the Roxbury International Film Festival and program manager at Mass Cultural Council. 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A reminder, next Wednesday, July 29th, is our Wednesday watch party. We are revisiting Terminator to Judgment Day. 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I'm Callie Crossley. 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

0: 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I'm joined by Culture Show contributors Lisa Simmons and Joyce Kohawick. We're going over the latest arts and culture headlines, including a return to the Louvre. 9 months after thieves stole $102 million in crown jewels, the museum has reopened the Apollo Gallery without its display cases or surviving treasures. For now, the attraction is the room itself, its gilded walls, painted ceiling, and the window the thieves used to break in. Now, we've talked about this a lot on the show because we could not believe that this could happen in the daytime. I want to remind people, it happened in the daytime. They literally backed up this lift outside and just went in and started scooping up stuff, and nobody said anything. So we're left to think there maybe was an inside job, or just people weren't paying attention.
1: It was clearly an outside job, you know.
0: Yeah.
1: but I mean, hiding in plain sight, sometimes that's the best way to do it, right?
0: Yes.
1: I always thought that. You know, you just want to, like, throw on a hat, walk in with a clipboard or whatever. That's how I snuck into Live Aid.
2: The fact that they haven't even found anything yet,
0: nothing,
2: either, is pretty unbelievable.
1: It's crazy.
0: This is Ocean's 11, like, you know,
2: yes,
0: 15
2: no.
0: times over.
1: Except
0: you just
1: it
0: can't
1: was
0: believe.
1: Way more under planned.
0: Yeah, exactly.
1: Well, or maybe it was brilliantly
2: I think
1: planned.
2: This was definitely,
1: I mean, brilliantly
2: yeah,
1: planned, but it was not nearly as refined an operation. They break out a window, do this in broad daylight, and then drop a crown
2: on the
1: which
2: way.
1: Is the
2: just,
1: only
2: oh, just
1: thing
2: let it go.
1: They
2: just let it go.
1: Have,
2: just keep running. Just keep running.
0: Yeah.
1: The only thing they've recovered.
0: So right. I think, I mean, just looking at this, if you're looking at the photo up at the YouTube channel, I mean, seeing how long that's
1: crazy.
0: Stair
2: but,
0: thing
2: it makes,
0: was.
2: But it totally makes sense, right? Because you're thinking one person said that they're doing some work on the outside.
1: Of course.
2: And then, okay, that's why that crane is there. All right, anyway, so what are you eating for lunch? Like,
0: yeah, exactly.
2: I feel like people were, you know, because it's just so bold.
1: Because
2: right?
1: no yes. one would be brazen enough
0: to
2: right.
0: do that.
2: Right.
0: You think so. All right, so now their solution is we're going to reopen the gallery. One could ask why, but they've decided.
2: Well, they have the crown.
0: They refurbished it, but there's nothing in there. It's just
2: but there
0: a beautiful
2: is.
0: Hallway.
2: There's a light, there's gold, there's painted ceilings.
0: I know.
2: Well, there's Louis XIV's royal power and artistic ambition is right on display there now. You can see that. It's not outshadowed
0: you could be
2: by
0: a docent.
2: The spark. It's not outshadowed by the jewels.
0: Yeah.
2: I mean, I don't know.
1: They even took out the display case
2: yes.
1: where the jewels had been. I thought they were going to do, like, as you said, an Isabella Stewart Gardner thing, which
0: empty
1: is actually
0: frames.
1: Kind of haunting. They
0: yes,
2: it is haunting.
1: But they didn't do that.
0: But you
1: that
0: can see
1: here.
0: The empty frames at the Isabella Stewart Gardner. Yeah, so I'm surprised by this. I think they had to reopen it, I guess.
2: I think so.
0: And we have no word.
2: What does it say about?
1: People said they missed it. They missed being able to go into this gallery, and they wanted to see the scene of the crime. Everybody wants to know where it was and
2: what. And there's still a lot of history. There's still a lot of history. The gallery itself holds a lot of history.
1: Apparently what the gallery always was supposed to be, a transitional space that surrounded this, which was a palace, you know, now the Louvre Museum.
2: But now I'm thinking, too, like, what is the responsibility of a museum in this situation, right? So you don't have the objects that people are going to come see, but you have a memory of those objects, right? So you're not preserving something now, but you're preserving a memory. So do people come in, and now the question is, like, what was taken, what was missing, and have people do more research about that? So, I mean, I think that there's a whole other side to this of opening it up and having this conversation and having deeper conversations about, you know, a museum's responsibility, bringing back history. I mean, there was a lot, we talked a lot about the responsibility of museums in this particular way around security and what does that mean. So
0: I'm still at the point that they have found nothing.
1: Yeah,
0: I mean,
1: right.
0: It would be hard to fence, but still.
1: And yet they've arrested four people.
0: Yes.
1: So they can't get information out of them, which has led them back to the jewels.
0: Yeah.
1: But
0: well.
1: I love the point that you're making, Lisa, about going back there, because it really keeps people engaged with that museum and keeps interest in this totally alive and keeps it in front of people so that they are connected, committed, and maybe something somewhere will come in this way.
2: Right.
1: But I think it's absolutely worth it to walk through that gorgeous space
2: right.
1: in its original incarnation.
2: Right.
0: Well, speaking of keeping people in front, and Lizzo, It's about damn time, as her song once said. Lizzo makes her Sports Illustrated swimsuit cover debut, declaring herself sexy, fat, and fabulous. That's right, you heard me. Sports Illustrated swimsuit cover. So she said this was something she manifested. She wanted this in her whole journey of getting healthy and feeling good about her body. And when they asked her to be a part of it, she said yes, having no idea that they would put her on the cover.
1: Yeah.
0: Also, she has, people may not know, she's wearing her own swimsuit brand called Yitty. Which is her a name that people used to call her when she was a kid. That's a nickname. And so she named her company that, and a section of her clothing company is Yitty Swim. Mm-hmm. So she's wearing a two-piece on the cover.
2: Yeah.
0: She looks good. I think she looks good.
1: Actually, she looks amazing.
0: You know.
1: She says, these are her words, I redefined sexy, redefined confidence, and redefined what a swimsuit body is since I was a kid. And she absolutely needs this now because her album is tanking.
0: Oh, you know, that's a good point.
1: Yeah.
2: You know, right. I mean, that could be true. But I think that, you know, I also think that the Sports Illustrated has evolved, right? I mean, last year, Gail, they...
0: Well, I think their marketing has evolved.
2: Right, their marketing has evolved. Well, that's
1: well, wasn't Martha
2: point,
1: Stewart on the cover?
0: Yeah. Interesting Gail
2: point
0: King.
2: Is, have they evolved or have they just trying to figure out how to get to, like the World Cup?
1: But I think they're trying to pull in a bigger audience,
0: that's
1: all different kinds of people.
2: Right, exactly. So I think that's an important part of it. And I think that Lizzo, because of that, could see herself here and unapologetically shows up saying, this is what I want. This is, and everyone understands that. Yes, all bodies aren't these perfect embodiment of what the Sports Illustrated.
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8: This isn't about Graham Platner. This isn't even about Troy Jackson. This is about a movement of working class Mainers and workers.
9: Democrats in Maine pick a new candidate for U.S. Senate. For Saturday, July 25th, this is All Things Considered from NPR News. I'm Debbie Elliott. The Pentagon wants more money for the war in Iran. Can the U.S. afford the price tag?
10: The $37 billion that Secretary Hegseth cited is just the very tippy tip of the cost iceberg.
9: Plus a heightened wildfire alert in the western U.S. Also, we'll go see the first telephone.
11: Bell introduces this idea of sending speech, and people are enthralled immediately.
9: And

0: for Saturday. That's All Things Considered. From NPR News, I'm Debbie Elliott. We're back tomorrow. Hope you will join us. Until then, be well and have a great night.
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7: 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See?
6: Yep.
9: The one thing I have to apologize for is I'm still kind of stuffed up, so you're going to hear noses being blown frequently, but I will do it off mic.
8: Oh, that's okay. I'm not particularly sensitive to nose blowing, so...
10: This is Radiolab. I'm Lulu Miller, and today's story comes to us from producer Becca Bressler.
8: Yeah. Well, I do think that this is maybe the most interesting story I've ever worked on.
9: Ooh.
8: And it's actually kind of weirdly fitting that you're sick right now.
9: Okay.
8: Today, buckle up.
10: Buckled.
8: We are going to Wisconsin.
9: Okay. Midwest landlocked. This is not where I'm thinking you're going to encounter a shark.
8: No, as I wasn't expecting it either, but I was going to see this scientist.
11: Hey, Aaron.
8: His name's Aaron Matthew LeBeau.
11: How's it going?
12: Good, how are you?
8: And he...
12: I'm the least sciencey person I know.
8: Has a kind of funny way into this.
12: I originally went to University of Arizona as an undergrad to play football, have fun, and party.
8: Took a chemistry class.
12: Absolutely fell in love with chemistry. And then from there on, I just became a scientist.
8: But did you party too? Important question.
12: I partied a whole lot, yes. I consumed my body volume in tequila many times.
8: Anyway, he gets his PhD.
9: Dr. LeBeau.
8: Ends up at the University of Wisconsin in Madison, where he